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0: I have to admit, I had to look all these up.
1: What did you have to look up?
0: I'm going to say three words, and I'm going to bet you my parking spot if you get at least two of them correct.
1: All right.
0: Okay. And don't give the answer right now. I just want you to think about it. Okay. Word one is phantom tax.
1: Okay.
0: Word two, unk status.
1: Sure.
0: Word three is loc enly.
1: And what do I get if I get the definition of all three, of two or three?
0: You get to use my parking spot for a day.
1: All right. A day? It's probably going to be one of your vacation days.
0: Well, yeah, there is that. These aren't made up words. These are words that people are using on social media.
1: Sure.
0: Probably by somebody who shares your last name, which
1: well,
0: you may
1: absolutely.
0: Know, though.
1: Absolutely.
0: Okay. Do you want some spoilers, some help?
1: No, I know I won for sure.
0: Okay.
1: You told me not to say anything.
0: Okay, well, don't get the answer right now.
1: That's what I'm doing.
0: But these are the words that, like, aunts and uncles and parents and grandma and grandpa, they need to know what these words are, right?
1: So that you can understand what the 12 to 17-year-olds are saying?
0: Yeah, exactly. Now, before we give the answer, let's talk about websites. I actually spoke to somebody the other day who's spending $1,500 a month to a web hosting company.
1: A month?
0: Yes, and they promised them SEO. I'm like, dude.
1: There's no SEO to get when no one's S-ing.
0: Exactly. That's a great line, by the way. I'm like, you don't need, why are you paying $1,500 a month? You could have your website with all the tools for like $15 a month.
1: That's a fraction of the cost.
0: Just a fraction of the cost. And how do I know this? Because let me tell you, I built a website, as you maybe heard me talk about, for my husband, Barry. And I think we're paying $10.99 a month for this. It's just ridiculous.
1: You must not be getting SNO. SEO.
0: No, we're getting.
1: You forgot that.
0: We're getting AIEO.
1: Oh, okay.
0: Yes, that's it. And literally with Hostinger, you don't.

0: En garde!
1: U.S. Olympians do it, and so does your college-bound neighbor Jane. 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
3: If you have UNC status, that means you're acting like an old person.
4: That is correct.
3: Yeah, so that's the one I knew for sure.
4: And then, or if maybe you could have UNC status, if somebody tells you a joke and you don't understand anything that they said and you just laugh along with them.
3: Well, I got called UNC because I wanted to buy shoes with no laces.
4: Oh.
3: Yeah. And I was like, these look nice. These look comfortable. And it was like, oh my God, you can't look more like an UNC unless you get those shoes.
4: You know what? That is so funny you say that, because Barry's been buying these Kizik's.
3: And they have no laces?
4: Well, they have laces, but you slip your feet in.
3: They're faux laces?
4: Yes. But he was putting them on at the house, and like this other guy, David, comes over, and he's the like a former fire chief.
3: Right.
4: And he's like, wow, those are great. You don't have to.
3: See, that's old guys right there. That's UNC status.
4: And I'm like, and I even looked at him. I'm like, you're too lazy to bend over.
3: I didn't get them. Okay. I didn't buy them, by the way.
4: All right, finally.
3: You look so comfortable.
4: Lokenly.
3: I have no idea. This one I was totally out on.
4: It's low key plus genuinely. It means I mean this, but I'm being casual about it.
3: Okay, like, yeah, man, you're really nice. Like, you're really cool. I'm really glad we're friends.
4: Yeah.
3: Just, no big deal.
4: This is
3: ain't
4: great.
3: Ain't no thing.
4: UNC.
3: Yeah. Nope. Look at these. They're laces.
4: I see them. That shirt's way too big for you today.
3: I don't even talk about the shirt.
4: You know what?
3: The shirt has been a problem.
4: Omar the tent man over there. And on that happy note, welcome. It's the Kim Komando Show. It's the nation's largest, biggest, best award-winning show about all things digital. And joining me, of course, is Andrew Buminski. Hello there, Andrew.
5: Okay.
4: And just a reminder, you can find us in your favorite radio app. We're streaming wherever you want to get your podcasts. And you can also check us out over at youtube.com/Kim Komando. And it was a big event this past week. Companion robots started arriving at people's homes.
3: From which company?
4: Ubitech.
3: Okay.
4: It doesn't fold laundry. It doesn't cook. It doesn't clean. All it does is just sit there. It's sold as a friend. Life-size, silicone skin, real hair, cameras in the eyes, mics in the chest. It talks. It remembers your conversations. It says that it can read 20 emotions. It knows when it's sad, but it just can't make you a sandwich to make you feel better about it all.
3: I'm not trying to be crude, so please understand. That's not my goal here.
4: Yes.
3: But how long until people are going to be sleeping with these?
4: They already are.
3: Oh, boy.
4: They already are. If you just want the torso.
3: Just the no head?
4: The torso, it's with no legs.
3: Okay, so it's from waist up.
4: No. $16,500.
3: To be a friend? To sit there and talk to you?
4: If you want the full, you know, head to toe one.
3: Right.
4: $135,000.
3: This is what a waste of money.
4: Isn't that crazy?
3: It's just being run by a chatbot. That's it. All. And you have that online for free. And it doesn't have pink hair.
4: Let's see. Some other things you need to know about. I thought this was really interesting because things are changing. Xbox says on TCL smart TVs, you can play Xbox without the console.
3: Oh, really? It's all just built in.
4: You need a supported TV, a controller, and a cloud playtime that comes with Game Pass.
3: Okay.
4: That's sold separately. And this is right after Xbox capped cloud gaming hours. Coincidence there?
3: Okay. They capped cloud gaming hours?
4: Yes.
3: With the pass?
4: Yes, they did.
3: To how many?
4: I'm not sure.
3: Okay. Maybe we can look that up.
4: But the fact is that now you don't need the Xbox console. I think that's really something. Meanwhile, Apple quietly raised the prices across every iPhone this past month. After when they announced the new ones, they said, oh, all the old phones are going to be $100 more.
3: $100?
4: Yes.
3: That's a huge jump.
4: Yeah, it is. And this is the first time in like 20 years when Apple announced new iPhones. And normally the prices of the old phones go down.
3: Like 2 weeks ago, you told everybody don't buy a phone because the sales are a-coming.
4: No sales. Sorry.
3: None.
4: Yeah. This is the first time they've ever done that.
3: Now, when the new phones come out officially, available in stores,
4: yes.
3: Will the price drop then for the older phones?
4: Oh, it's hard to say. I think if you really wanted to buy iPhone 15, 16, 17, I would probably buy it. I don't want to really say because
3: they're being unpredictable.
4: Yeah, I mean, maybe you could buy it now. Maybe.

0: there'll be a Black Friday sale.
1: Okay.
0: Maybe you can just update to iOS 27 and get a brand new battery, and then that'll last another couple of years for you.
1: Seems like a new phone.
0: It does. So I hesitated putting this into the show because I thought, I don't know. I don't know if a lot of people would be interested in it. Because next time you go to New York City, I want you to look for this. New York now has brand new Throne Robo toilets.
1: Okay.
0: And they're touch free. They have this fancy pantsy wallpaper on it. They're like fancy outhouses.
1: Okay? How are they touch free?
0: You just walk up to it. It knows who you are because there's an app. So you have to get on the app and it says, you got to use the toilet.
1: Okay.
0: And then you take your phone over the little sensor and then you go in and you do your thing.
1: Right.
0: Okay. A sliding door opens and then you do whatever you need to do. And then it says, after you've been in there for a while, you're going to hear this.
2: Attention, your use time has expired. The door's opening now.
1: It's just going to open?
0: Yep, 10 minutes. That's all you get. Then the sliding door opens, whether you're ready or not.
1: About 10 minutes. That's all. That's a good amount of time. You can do your business, check your email, return some texts, play a couple of rounds of Candy Crush in 10 minutes. That's a good number.
0: So what happens if you refuse to leave? You say, no, I'm not going to do it. The company gets an alert and they send out a human. And then if you still don't want to leave, is that they call the cops all over a bathroom.
1: They're going to trespass you in a toilet?
0: Yes. That's it.
1: Is this beer, I'm obviously, because of homeless people or someone that wants to live there.
0: Yes.
1: They're not going to be able to. Is there a fee?
0: No.
1: This is all free?
0: Yes. It's a public restroom. It's a public restroom.
1: I'm impressed.
0: You know, speaking of free, in China, smart public toilets went viral because you have to watch like 4 ads in order to get toilet paper.
1: Come on, progressive. Just finish the commercial. I'm sick of seeing flow. I gotta go.
0: Could you imagine? Oh, man. Hey, still to come, where you're going to have a Gmail secret email trick that you're going to love. Brand new or not true is back. If you don't know what that is, we'll explain. And if you do know what it is, you're going to be super excited about it. And also, I have an AI tip when everybody swears that the baby looks like you and you're like, no, the baby looks like my husband. And then you can actually use AI to answer that question. 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

0: 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Okay, then. So, you know, we've been talking a lot about flock cameras.
1: Yeah.
0: And here's a story that we've been warning about. And we have to go back to October 4th, 2025. There was a crash on I-4 near Delberry, Florida. It kills three people. It's horrible. Witnesses say that there was a Dodge Durango was involved. So investigators, they pulled the flock license plate data, and it actually shows a black Durango passing a camera 3 miles away 2 minutes before the crash. So the cops think, oh, wow, we got something. And that Durango belonged to 23-year-old Lindsay Isaacs. Okay, but the problem is that Lindsay was actually asleep at home when the cops knocked on her door. And she actually showed has receipts showing that where she had been. And her car didn't have a single scratch on it. But she spent 13 days in jail anyway. Could you imagine?
1: No, especially not if I'm innocent.
0: So Lindsay and her attorney, Patrick McGeehan, are now joining us here on the show. Lindsay, let's start with you. Take us back. The knock on the door. What did they say, and when did you realize that they didn't believe you?
2: They told me my vehicle had significant damage related to the collision, and they had to impound the vehicle. And that's when I immediately knew I needed to retain a criminal attorney because they were trying to set me up for a crime I did not do.
1: Now, you said they were saying it's minimal damage. Did you ask them, can I see the damage? Where's the evidence of the damage?
2: I asked the trooper, where's the damage? There is no damage. Here's my whereabouts. I wasn't in an accident. And she said, I wasn't allowed to look at the car or talk about the car. The car was now evidence, and they impounded it.
0: So how long did this take? They knocked on the door. How long was it before they knocked on the door before your car was on the tow truck?
2: So this crash occurred around 9:51 p.m. on October 4th. I went home. I was going to the store. I was going home. I was not at the crash scene, wasn't at the site. When I got home, apparently I was already asleep. The cops already came to my parents' house in Ocala, and they told my parents I was involved in a fatal crash, and they actually thought that I was dead.
1: Oh, so everyone now
2: starts rushing to my residence in Palm Coast at the time, which is a 2-hour drive from Ocala. And they then find me sleeping in my condo and then my car parked in front of my condo with no damage on it. And that was around 4:45 in the morning on October 5th.
1: Have we figured out which car was caught on camera?
2: Yes, they've now identified the actual car. And if the troopers would have just listened to the 911 calls, they would have also heard the suspect's partial plate 458 in the 911 calls, but they didn't.
1: And that's not even close to your plates?
2: Not at all.
0: So then they take you to jail. They book you, right?
2: Yes. I was booked into jail on April 7th.
0: And then you spent 13 days there? How horrifying that must have been.
2: It was terrible. I was petrified. Just imagine being innocent, held in a jail with people saw my mugshot on the TV in the jail, and they, in their minds, thought I was in there for murder of three. So I got treated very differently than other inmates in there. And then I was also placed in maximum security. So it was a scary experience.
0: Gosh, how did the other inmates treat you?
2: Very terribly. Everything I did, I had to protect myself. I just stayed to myself, and I don't know how I didn't get hurt by anyone else in there, but I was very lucky.
1: So did they come to you and say, oh, we were mistaken, you weren't involved in the crash, we found the real vehicle, we know that there's no damage on your car? How did it lead to you getting out?
2: On April 22nd, I had my pre-trial detention hearing for bond, and they said no bond. So my attorney, Patrick McGeehan, I had to go back to jail on April 22nd. On the 28th, he came in, my criminal attorney, to have a meeting with me, and then he said he showed the state the photos of my car with no damage on it, and then that made them go look at the vehicle again in person with a new team, and they found that the vehicle was in perfect condition.
1: So they find out there's no damage on the car. You're still sitting in jail. Once that was presented to the judge, you were then released, but still facing these charges? Were the charges dropped?
2: So then on April 29th, I got my bond. I was able to get released, but I was on pre-trial release. So I had almost like a probation officer type of thing for almost a month, and then the charges were dropped.
1: Did they call you and say, we're sorry, we messed up?
2: They did not say that publicly. I did have a private meeting in Tallahassee with the state a few months ago, and they did apologize to me in the room, but nothing public.
0: And the cops didn't go look at your vehicle. That's outrageous.
2: No, it was sitting in an impound lot for 7 months outside.
1: Are you going after Flock? Are you going after the city?
2: I'm not really going to disclose any information.
1: Sure.
2: I'm not going after Flock, though. It was just these people that did this to me intentionally.
0: Now, how do you think going through this entire situation, I mean, you have to be traumatized.
2: Oh, yeah. I'm in therapy. I have daily panic attacks. Every time I go to sleep, it's a dream of the prison intake. Sometimes I just zone out and I start to like shake and cry. PTSD, it's real. What they did to me, I'm suffering.
0: It is unbelievable. Lindsay, I'm proud of you for coming and speaking, because every time you talk about it, I'm sure you have to relive it, right?
2: Yeah, I just kept telling them that night that they had the wrong person. I gave them all of my whereabouts, and that was it. They just didn't even give us any information. We sued them in February of 2026, civil forfeiture back on my vehicle. And then that's when they arrested me a month and a half later.
0: Gosh, thanks for coming on. Thanks for telling your story. We appreciate you. And I'm sorry that you've had to go through this, but you know what?
2: Thank you. Thank you so much for your time.
0: I don't know what I would do.
1: Freak out?
0: Yeah.
1: That's literally one of the most helpless positions a person can be in.
0: Call an attorney.
1: Yeah, she did. Good.
0: All right, let's switch gears just a little bit. Most people who lose everything had a backup. And that's the part that gets me. They just never checked it. The drive quietly stopped sinking in March and nobody noticed it until October. So do this tonight. Don't just look at your backup. Restore from it. 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
1: Just what I always wanted.
0: Or Not True. You're a liar.
2: That's right. We're bringing it back, Andrew. What do you think?
3: It's funny. You texted me earlier in the week, and you said you wanted to try Brand New or Not True again, or have some games, do some fun games that are part of the show. And I flashed back to Francis Babinski, my son, 1 year old. I'm in the 44th floor of a Chicago hotel because his mom went to a conference, and I was writing Brand New or Not True questions because we were going to try it on the show. And he's 13 now.
2: Well, we're bringing it back. And here's how it works is that there's always all these new tech products, and I get all the press releases, and I'm sure you've seen them all pitched online, and everybody's like, oh, this is going to be the greatest, this is the best. And then you look at it, you're like, oh, come on, cut me a break. And then you have the products that people do announce, but they never even make. So I thought it would be kind of fun for us to have a game where we have three different products.
3: Okay.
2: One is real. Two are fake.
3: And I have to find the real one?
2: You got to find the real one. That's the way that Brand New or Not True works. So there are three. One is real. Two are fake. Okay. And for those of you playing along at home, I want to know which one that you selected as well.
3: Now, another thing I recall is that I would write these and present them to you and Mike at the time.
2: Yes.
3: And then you took over writing them, but you gave them to your husband. And they were so flowery and so over the top that I want to see if your husband wrote these
2: no,
3: as well.
2: That's because I got busy. No, okay. I actually wrote these.
3: Okay, good. All right.
2: Okay, you ready? Okay. Number one, the Mail Muncher 3000.
3: You?
2: It's a smart mailbox that finally does something about junk mail. You see, every piece of mail that drops into it, there's this little tiny scale. And then a camera snaps on the envelope, and it weighs it. And then onboard AI reads the return address and decides in just a few seconds whether or not it's a real letter or it's just some junk email or junk mail. And then it eats it.
3: Shreds it. Perfect.
2: Okay. $249 for the extended model that also handles small packages. And it also has whitelist mode, meaning never shred anything from grandma.
3: Okay.
2: Product number two, subtitle lenses. Subtitle lenses. These are soft contact lenses that put subtitles into real life. So someone starts talking to you in Spanish and English words appear to float right under their chin.
3: That's really cool.
2: Loud restaurant, you can't hear a thing. The words show up anyway. It's like closed captioning, but just for your eyeballs. The lens have a hair-thin transparent circuit printed on the outside edge where your iris already blocks the light. 41 languages, $299 for a starter pair. It also comes in polite mode, which skips all the swear words.
3: Oh.
2: So you won't see them in the lens.
3: Big sellers in Utah.
2: Finally, number three, a lollipop that plays music inside your head. You put the lollipop in your mouth. The candy sits against your teeth, and the music travels up through the bones of your skull, straight into your inner ear. Nobody hears a thing. No earbuds, no earphones, no headphones, nothing in your ears. You just bite down on the stick, and the song plays through your teeth into your jawbone. You can't use the stick afterwards. Comes in cherry mint and also pina colada. Oh, now that song's me. I hate that song. It's stuck in my brain.
3: You can hear that song while you're eating that flavored popsicle.
2: Okay, so the Mail Muncher.
3: Yeah. Here's the thing with the Mail Muncher. I love it. I hate getting the mail. Yesterday, we sent the girls to get the mail. They needed three people to go out to the car. We never check it. It had been 4 weeks. There was 900 things. The entire kitchen table was covered in mail.
2: Easter cards.
3: So this is brilliant. Easter cards. That's how long it's been since we checked it. Number two, I think it's really smart. I think it's innovative. It would be awesome. How do you get power to a contact lens on your eye? What am I, to take my contact out and put it on a charger?
2: Yep.
3: Number three, pointless, doesn't make any sense. There's no reason to have it. I don't think that's the real product. I'm going to say it's number one.
2: The Mail Muncher.
3: Yes.
2: Final.
3: Awful day.
2: Xander says you're wrong.
3: What, you got a hair? It took you 2 seconds to buzz me. I was going to say awful name, but great product.
2: Nope. The lollipop is right. It's called the Lollipop Star. You can take a look at it right there. If you're watching us on YouTube, you put it in your mouth and you get to hear a song and while you are sucking on your lollipop.
3: That actually, I forgot that one part of this game is that the more pointless and useless it is, the more real it's going to be. Those other two, very, very, very helpful products.
2: That's true. The lollipop, I think it's just another one-hit wonder that dissolves about 10 minutes afterwards.
3: How many licks does it take to get to the end of this song? One, two.
2: Isn't that the dumbest thing?
3: And they're probably going to make hundreds of thousands of dollars selling it.
2: I know. All right, let's see. John in Los Angeles, glad to have you with us. Hi there, John.
4: Hey, how are you?
2: We're doing great. What's on your mind?
4: Oh, I've been debating and debating all week since Apple had its presentation earlier in the week about the iPhone Duo versus the 18 Pro. And, you know, I've never had a problem getting a new phone, and I'm just really tormented this time.
2: Do you want to spend $2,000 or not?
4: Well, I'd love to not spend $2,000, but if that's what it's going to take to get my first foldable phone.
2: I'm sorry, wait, your first portable phone?
3: Foldable phone.
2: Okay.
4: Foldable, yeah, because I basically waited last year for this foldable phone that was coming out. And the only thing I'm disappointed in is I take a lot of photographs and it has no telephoto lens, and I can probably get used to the Touch ID again. But so that's what I was just weighing on. Have you researched the two at all, or
2: have
4: you following it?
2: I will get one as soon as it comes out.
3: Right.
2: Pre-orders start October 16th. I was really disappointed the other day because it was September 16th, and I got up at 5 a.m. to place the order, and I was like,
3: "You're a month early."
2: I was like, "I'm up at 5 a.m." That's when you know you're when you're a geek of the week, right?
3: Exactly. Setting your alarm to buy a phone.
2: I know. I feel like such an idiot afterwards.
3: 2013.
4: You just can't wait to spend that $2,000.
2: I just can't wait.
3: Now the 2,000. Correct me if I'm wrong. That's for the smallest memory.
2: Yeah.
3: If you want more memory, you can go up to $2,500. Right.
2: Yeah, exactly. Just take my money.
3: Right. Yeah.
2: But it has no telephoto lens, like you mentioned. And so if you're a photographer and you like all that stuff, I don't think you're really going to dig it.
3: My fiance, she has a coworker. Her husband has a foldable phone. And I asked him, we were at like some event, and I asked him, how many times do you actually unfold it? And he's like, every time I use it.
2: I think you will. Use it every time, yes. You know, the Galaxy Z Fold 8 is $1,899, so it's $100 less.
3: Think of all the money you'd be saving.
2: It has a better camera, but we always have that hinge problem.
4: I went to see it at Best Buy yesterday. They marked it down to $1,649 now.
3: You're trying to sell them before the iPhones come out.
4: When I first saw it, I was impressed. And now after seeing the iPhone and the software, the demonstration, I'm not into the Z Fold 8 anymore.
2: Well, you know what? If you're an iPhone person, just wait until October 26th when this thing comes out, or 16th rather, you can take the pre-orders and then a couple weeks later that you're going to ship. I'm actually excited to get it.
3: What do you think was wrong with his dog in the background?
2: I don't know. It was not happy.
3: Non-stop, just barking.
2: That's why I had to put him on. I had to get rid of him.
3: He probably wants the iPhone. He's trying to tell him, listen, John, wait for the iPhone to come out.
2: Don't be so cheap, John.
3: It's $300.
2: I want some treats too.
3: Yeah.
2: Let's go for a walk. What's going on here? All right. Who, if somebody says, who does Francis favor, who do you say?
3: Between me and his mom?
2: Yeah.
3: Oh, it's not even close. This is his mom.
2: Oh, is it?
3: Oh, it's not even close. I'm chopped liver.
2: What about your daughter?
3: Eloise, I would say me.
2: Really?
3: Yeah, she would probably favor me.
2: Too bad for her.
3: But it's not the blow away it is with Francis and his mom.
2: Well, see, we have this going on with my niece. She's got two beautiful children.
3: Mm-hmm.
2: And I think that both kids look like her. And then his family's like, no, they look like us. And so I told her to use this in ChatGPT, and you can do this with Claude or Gemini Cross, that you upload a family photo and you say, compare these faces, whose eyes, nose, jaw, and smile did I get them from? Or which side do my kids favor? And be specific about the features. And so what it came back with, and I don't know whether it was just being diplomatic, but that her son favored her husband and her daughter favored her.
3: I wonder what we would come back and say. Like, we took pictures of you and I, and then just some photo off the internet, and said, this is our kid. Who does it resemble? Especially if it was like some kid from Africa.
2: It'd be like, oh, you have your mother's eyes.
3: Right. But the skin tone doesn't match either of you.
2: Your father's chin.
3: And the mailman's nose.
2: The dog's attitude about mornings. Oh, man. Hey, before we head out of this hour, I'm going to share with you how you can turn a selfie into an 80s yearbook picture, mullet not included, and we have more of your great phone calls. 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

0: 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Let's see, Joe in Charleston, South Carolina. Hey there, Joe.
1: Kim, I hope that you and everybody there are doing well. I'm a longtime listener. Matter of fact, I've been in the media for 5 decades.
0: Ooh.
1: A while back, I was in Augusta, Georgia, where I met Harley Drew. And I know he was the very first person to put you guys on the air.
0: Yeah, we had to bribe him, but he did it. No, I'm teasing you. No, Harley was a friend of my husband's, and he's a wonderful man. He really was.
1: Yes.
0: He was a good,
1: yes.
0: He was very, you know, what I loved about Harley is he was a man of his word. You know, when he said he would do something, he would. And there were times when, like, maybe somebody at the station would be like, no, we don't even want to sell that time where Kim's is. I'd be like, nope. I told Kim that would never happen.
1: Yep. And it, great. And we have had a good friendship. And later on in the career, I was actually the sales manager and then the director of sales for the station in Charleston, who's your affiliate right now.
0: Oh, wow. That's awesome.
2: Are you just stalking Kim?
1: Got a lot of just a lot of history there. But as I grew through the career, when I became a general manager and then an owner and all of that, I used to love driving my chief engineer nuts. And the only way to do it was to find little different ways of saying things. I've been getting these robocalls. They keep wanting to sell me funeral plots to whatever else. And it finally, just by accident, one day I picked up the phone. I got so fed up. I said, hello, computer. And all of a sudden, the phone went dead. And then it disconnected.
0: Really?
1: I've been doing it since. And about 9 times out of 10, the call stops. I've noticed I've gotten fewer calls. And one of them actually came back with the computer answer that said, we'll put you on our do not call list, and hung up.
0: Just by saying hello, computer?
1: That's it.
0: Hmm.
1: When they pause to ask something.
0: Yeah, we could try that. You know, I got a call the other day from somebody who was trying to sell me a timeshare.
2: Was it a human or a computer?
0: It was a human.
2: Okay.
0: It was a human. And so he's like, you know, oh, you know, Kim, you know, we're calling from so-and-so and so-and-so, and we understand that you travel a lot. And he starts going to his whole spiel. And I said, you know, can you hold on just a second? And he said, certainly. I said, yeah. I said, I'm on the other line. Just hold on. I'm busy. Just stay right here with me. And then I said, hey, gang, we got a live one here. Sir, you are being recorded by the FBI right now.
2: Did they hang up?
0: They hung up right away. So, hello, computer. You know, another one that actually works is that you can just say, I'm returning your phone call, because the AI doesn't really know what to do with that.
2: I saw, you know, the guy we have on the Kip that we have on the show all the time.
0: Yes.
2: Who just tries to scam the scammer.
0: Yes.
2: His new thing is if he gets called with a robocall and he can tell it's an AI chatbot with a generated voice, he tries to talk to it to get it to go into admin mode so that he can then use voice commands to change the entire system.
0: Oh, we can have him on. I love Kit Bogo.
2: He's so
0: we
2: good.
0: Should. Joe, thank you so much for your call and for, God, that whole history lesson. And thank you for supporting the show in a management capacity all those years. If your identity was stolen tonight, who would you actually call? I used to have LifeLock. I don't have anymore. They got so expensive. I don't know what was going on over there. 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All right, let's see who's next. Edna in Wichita, Kansas. Hi, Edna. Glad to have you with us. How can we lend a hand?
3: Well, I've got 7 Dooney and Burke purses. 5 of them are Disney, and I've got 2 Disney Dooney and Burke wallets that I'd like to sell. I'm just trying to figure out my best option on how to do that online. I don't want to just give them away. They're like over $200 a purse.
0: Hmm. So are you a big Disney fan?
3: At one time I was, yeah. They've changed, and I still love Disney, but we don't go anymore.
2: Mm. You were a Disney adult, now you're a Disney post-adult?
3: Yeah.
0: God, it got so expensive to go to Disney.
2: You ain't kidding.
0: How much is it now?
3: Exactly.
0: How much is it now to go to Disney?
2: I don't even know. I saw on TikTok, and I don't know if this is true, that you can get into California Adventure for $77, which is, that's a steal, but that's not Disneyland. The last time we went to Disneyland, there was seven of us, and you're looking at me waiting for the number.
0: I am. Because I know, as soon as he says the number, here's what's going to happen, Edna. He's going to come to me after the show and go, you know, I've been thinking about it. I need to make more money.
2: And we got a fast pass to go on one of the big rides for everybody. So that's times seven.
3: Oh, that was a long time ago.
2: And it was $1,600.
0: Wow.
2: For one day.
3: Yeah.
0: Plus all the goodies that go along with it.
2: No, we didn't let them eat.
3: To get into Magic Kingdom now, it's over probably $225.
2: Per person.
3: For one day.
2: Now, again, I love Disneyland. I've been to Disneyland over 40 times in my life. It's a phenomenal vacation. It's just really expensive.
0: It is really expensive. All right, so you've got some pricey bags. The retired patterns will always sell more than the other ones, and maybe even more than when you paid. So what you don't want to do is put this on Facebook Marketplace. You want to go where maybe some high-end things are. There's a website called The Real Real. I don't know if you've actually checked that out, but I bought some stuff there. You can buy some used designer goods there. They have editor's choices. They have new with tags, which is always pretty crazy. I bought a leather jacket in Tokyo. And then I overpaid for it because when I came back to the United States, I just was looking on The Real Real. It was half the price.
2: Oof.
0: And it was brand new.
2: If you want to get true value for it, go to eBay, search exactly what the product is, and then scroll down to sold listings, and it'll show you what other versions of that sold for. So make sure you're not selling it for too little.
0: And then there's also Poshmark.
2: Yeah, Poshmark is good. There's Vinted. That's new. And right now, because it's a new seller's website, there's no fees. You get 100% of the money. The fees are all being paid by the buyer.
0: Well, aren't you just a fountain of knowledge?
2: See, I'm not helping her out.
0: You don't even know what you're talking about. That shirt is way too big on you.
2: Stop bringing up the shirt. It's a really sour point with me right now.
0: You can get three people in that.
2: It was a gift.
0: Okay, all right. We'll let you wear it because it's a gift. It's ugly.
2: It's so bad.
0: It's so bad. Hey, still to come, how you can have a flashback to the 80s using AI. Your granddaughter tells a joke at the dinner table. 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So you laugh too. But you didn't actually hear it. 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

0: I always love when these things go viral. If you're on Instagram, everybody looks like they're now from the 80s.
1: Ooh.
0: Have you done this yet?
1: Zubaz pants and hot pink fluorescent clothing.
0: Big hair and shoulder pads. Neon.
1: Is that you,
0: everything.
1: Kim Komando?
0: That's me in the 80s. That's right. Describe me for everybody.
1: First of all, shoulder pads. I mean, those shoulder pads are bigger than any linebacker in the NFL. Exactly. You sit next to a boon box. What are you holding your hand out for?
0: Because I'm saying hello.
1: Oh, you're saying hello to, and your big, huge hair with a pink bow in it and a bright pink jacket. Oh, and you have bangles?
0: I got the bangles going. And now we also did you too.
1: Yeah? Oh, boy.
0: Okay, so now, Andrew, you're sporting. I don't know what
1: that
0: kind of
1: is
0: hair
1: like
0: that is.
1: A tight curly afro. I mean, I don't have hair, but that look is great. And I'm wearing acid wash jacket. It's like the Sears background, picture background.
0: Yeah, or Olin Mills. They would do something like that. So you upload a picture of yourself into ChatGPT or Gemini, and you say, transform this into an 80s style portrait. Era appropriate clothing, hairstyle, accessories, background, and film grain. Keep my face recognizable. 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Everything else is mandatory. 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And make sure that you get our free newsletter over at getkim.com.
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5: ABC News, I'm Dave Packer. Health officials warning of a possible measles exposure at Children's Hospital of Philadelphia.
6: It all comes as Pennsylvania battles a growing measles outbreak, now reporting at least 767 cases and 4 deaths.
7: For us, it's just been every day waking up, like checking for a fever, constantly feeling her head, her body, for, you know, she warm.
6: For Lauren Shoup, that fear was real when her 2-month-old daughter was exposed to measles during a routine visit at the Children's Hospital of Pittsburgh, spending 21 days in quarantine.
5: ABC's Morgan Norwood, also in Philly.
8: Gaza is under attack!
5: Protesters marching outside Lincoln Financial Field, where Ed Sheeran will perform tonight, his first show since Macklemore was dropped from the tour over his pro-Palestinian remarks on stage. Denmark confirms it's reached an agreement with the U.S. over Greenland. President Trump saying the deal ensures no U.S. adversary can have a base there without approval from Washington. This is ABC News. President Trump is defending his attempt to ban several news outlets from the White House, saying he'll take it as far as he can legally.
9: For nearly 5 decades, courts have held that the First Amendment protects White House correspondents' freedom of speech and that their access to the complex can't be stripped based on the content of their reporting. Last year, a federal judge ruled against Trump's efforts to ban the Associated Press from the small contingent of pool reporters who cover him in the Oval Office or on Air Force One. A divided appeals court panel later put much of that ruling on hold.
5: ABC's Stephen Portnoy. The Pentagon releasing more UFO files, all unresolved and unexplained, according to the government. One reported last year shows several spherical objects appearing to move in unison and making several rapid turns, their speed estimated 480 miles per hour. Another dating back to 1952 captured lights moving in the Utah sky. And one photo from 2023 showing a light moving rapidly across the horizon. Dave Packer.
2: How did I lose weight? And I did. Lean, right here. I did. I love this stuff. Listen, Brickhouse Nutrition been with me for a long time. So chatting with Miles, I'm up at like 235. True story, I never minded being 235, but you know what minded? 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I said, I got to lose some LBs, Miles. 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
13: Working. Working.
0: So as you know, my husband is the really handy guy in the family.
1: Is he now? Did you get remarried?
0: I just wanted to hang a picture.
1: Yeah.
0: That's all. And, you know, me, I would just put a nail into the wall and hang it.
1: Well, that's the thing is that we're remodeling our upstairs. And after I laid 1,250 square foot of flooring and put in 410 linear feet of baseboards, Lisa's like, hey, that closet needs three shelves. Go build them. So I got 2x3s and one of the kids lost my stud finder. I could not find it. They wanted to hang a picture in their room. They didn't know where it is. So I got now 912 little holes.
0: Oh, so you're the holding.
1: Because yes. I was do the knock trick.
0: Yes.
1: And I was like, oh, that's definitely it. Pound it in. Now it goes right through.
0: What you needed was the compass.
1: Okay.
0: A lot of people don't realize this, is that on your phone, you have the compass app. And studs are held in with metal screws or nails about every 16 inches.
1: Right.
0: Okay. So what you do is you open the Compass app, you hold the phone flat against the wall, slide it slowly sideways, and you watch the degree number. And when it jumps or twitches for no reason, that's when you stop. There's going to be a stud behind that spot.
1: Because it is reacting to the nail in the stud.
0: Exactly. Then you mark that with a pencil, and you slide up and down to confirm. See? Look at that. Isn't that just amazing?
1: It is amazing.
0: Now, if you want it even easier, there are free stud detector apps.
1: That do the exact same thing?
0: Yeah, they do the same thing.
1: But then steal your information at the same time.
0: Exactly. So you're the knock on the wall and hope type of guy.
1: Yeah, yeah. Knock, knock, knock. And when it sounds not hollow, I put a nail in there to see if it is.
0: Now, I have another MacGyver tip.
1: All right.
0: About, you know how you drop nails in the carpet?
1: Right.
0: And you can't find them?
1: Okay. I let the kids find them with bare feet, but go ahead.
0: Great job, Dad.
1: Oh, there's my nail.
0: There it is. I'm going to tell you an easier and better way right after this. Hey, listen, I've tried a lot of antivirus software over the years. 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
2: A shadow.
3: That's too smart.
2: Unless, of course, it's really deep in the carpet.
3: Yeah.
2: Then it doesn't work.
3: Then go get a magnet.
2: It doesn't work. So are you all done with your renovations?
3: No. This is project one.
2: Flooring's done. Your face.
3: Baseboard's done. Bathroom is next. We're going to start a demo of the bathroom.
2: Now, have you ever done this before?
3: Never in my life.
2: Are you pretty good at it?
3: Here's the thing. You're not good until you're done. Like, the first day, I laid about 4 tiles in 7.5 hours. By the last day, I could do a whole room in one day. Best compliment was her father-in-law came over. My father-in-law came over. He went upstairs to look at the floors. He goes, man, this must have been a lot of work. Doesn't look horrible. I was very happy with that. If it doesn't look horrible, it's a win.
2: You're like, yes.
3: Yes.
2: Yes. You know, I asked my phone to find a stud.
3: And?
2: It pointed at Barry.
3: No.
2: But then it recalibrated.
3: Oh, no.
2: Because after all, I am the digital goddess.
3: Yes, ma'am.
2: And you've tapped into the Kim Komando Show. It's the nation's best, biggest, award-winning show about all things digital. And we're streaming in your favorite radio app. Just search for Komando. And of course, as a podcast, wherever you get your podcast. And you can also watch the show over at youtube.com/Kim Komando. You know, there's been a lot of tech layoffs this year. About 150,000 big companies. Amazon, Oracle, Meta, Microsoft. But it is turning the tides. We mentioned this just briefly, is that Ford actually fired a lot of veteran engineers. Get it? The old guys.
3: Yeah.
2: And gals. And they let AI just run quality control. Well, recalls went up. Warranty costs went up. Everything all went up. So Ford said, we're sorry.
3: Did they give them their jobs back?
2: 350 of them.
3: Good.
2: Got their jobs back. And they're calling them graybeards.
3: Okay.
2: And Ford says it's saving hundreds of millions. Now, meanwhile, IBM handed all of HR to a bot. It answered 94% of requests. The other 6% was like the hard stuff, ethics, judgment. Now IBM's saying, well, maybe we ought not to be doing this.
3: No.
2: And they're tripling the entry-level HR position.
3: I read a story about Uber where Uber was basing their production of their employees on how many AI tokens they were using. And that the more artificial intelligence they thought it was going to lead to better, and then nothing. They got no more greater results or worse results out of it.
2: I think I read this past week that they laid off like 3,000 people.
3: Wow.
2: Robert Half says nearly 1 in 3 hiring managers cut a job for AI and then brought it back.
3: That's good.
2: But would you want your job back?
3: I mean, those graybeards at Ford, I'm sure they got to go rub it in their face. You can't replace me with some kind of computer.
2: I would only come back if you would double my salary.
3: And I'm sure some of them got a lot more money to come back.
2: That's true. A bonus or two,
3: yeah,
2: or three.
3: Absolutely.
2: Yeah.
3: 7 weeks vacation instead of just 4.
2: You know, it's speaking of vacation.
3: Let's take one. Great conversation.
2: I would love to take one. I was speaking to one of our advertising clients, and they're headquartered in Lithuania. And she said to me, oh, you know, Kim, just to let you know, I'm going to be gone for the next 6 weeks. I'm like, really? And it's called a recharge month.
3: Okay.
2: And that is pretty standard in Lithuania, where you would take a month off to recharge.
3: I have no problem with that.
2: I asked her, can I come work for you?
3: How about this one? Because we argue about this all the time on my morning show here in Phoenix. A 4-day work week. You're a business owner. If I told you that weekends are now Friday, Saturday, and Sunday, and you can't have your workers work more than 8 hours a day. It's still, instead of a 40-hour work week, it's now a 32-hour work week. Would you be able to survive?
2: Not for what we do.
3: No.
2: Because we're on the air with 2 products.
3: Right.
2: Every single day. We have a weekend show. We have newsletters that are already too difficult to do. Because on Fridays here, it's really bad. Because on Fridays, we have to do the newsletter for Saturday, Sunday, Monday.
3: Okay.
2: There's just too much production that happens to squeeze it into 4 days.
3: So on Thursday, you would have to do it for Friday, Saturday, Sunday, and Monday.
2: It wouldn't be possible.
3: Okay.
2: I mean, we have done it, of course, when we needed to. But what happens at that point, and even on a 3-day weekend, when I say 3 days where we're doing newsletters Saturday, Sunday, Monday, is that on Saturday, I'm actually finishing writing Sundays.
3: Okay.
2: And on Sunday, I'm finishing writing Mondays. I mean, it never stops.
3: Well, you just said it was great that they got that month recharge. Look at your office here. What if every single year, every employee got to take

0: month off.
1: Wow, the silence. Did you hear that, guys? She needs you that much.
2: You're such a jerk face. I really do like Starlink. It's going to start offering gigabit speeds. Fiber from space.
0: Okay.
2: There are 11,000 working satellites up there, 12 million subscribers. These are some of the numbers. So how do they hit a gigabyte? Bigger satellites. And so right now, today's Starlink satellites, they weigh about as much as a golf cart.
0: Okay? Wow, that's huge.
2: Yeah. But the new ones are a pickup truck.
0: Which is like four golf carts?
2: Solar wings longer than a football field. Why?
0: I thought satellites were getting smaller, the size of a coffee cup. What happened to this?
2: I don't know what you're getting from that satellite coffee cup, but it's not fiber.
0: But that's the thing. They're telling us that they're selling this technology. The satellites are getting smaller. That doesn't sound smaller at all.
2: It's called Starship. It's going to start flying again Tuesday the 22nd. That's why I want to bring it up. So if your idea of a hot date is a live stream,
0: yeah,
2: that would be it. You know, sometimes I just don't like satellites. They just waste a lot of space. Hey, speaking of what's in space, do you remember the Roadster? Elon showed it in 2017. It went up in the sky. That guy's still sitting there, probably driving around in space.
0: Where is he?
2: You can actually look it up. There's some place online where you can say, where is the Tesla Roadster?
0: And is it in orbit or is it just going out?
2: It's in orbit.
0: Okay.
2: It's in orbit. So you could actually buy a Roadster when he released it, and then people put down $50,000 as a deposit. Well, guess what? It's going to be revealed October 1st.
0: The Tesla Roadster is actually going to come out?
2: Yes. Looks kind of like a Cybertruck a little bit. SpaceX cold gas thrusters are on the back. You know what that means?
0: Nope.
2: 0 to 60 in under 2 seconds.
0: Wow. And it's all electric?
2: Under 1 second. Elon promised that it would fly, and it's been scaled down to just a brief hover.
0: It hovers?
2: Yeah.
0: No, this car hovers.
2: They say the car isn't yet street legal because nobody's inside because the thrusters are just too loud.
0: Okay. All right. So this isn't something we're going to be able to buy.
2: He says it's revealed. He's going to reveal it October 1st.
0: All right. Let's find out. I want to see this hover car.
2: Speaking of GM, they have the 2027 Silverado and Sierra. They're bringing back the big V8s.
0: Okay, good.
2: Because people are getting tired of the EVs. The fine print, this is what I thought was interesting. No oil dipstick.
0: How do you check your oil?
2: You check your oil on the touchscreen. GM says you don't really need it anymore. And fans are saying it's a 50-cent part on 600,000 trucks. We'll do the math. I always like to check the oil in a car. It makes me feel like I'm a mechanic.
0: Wait a minute. You've checked oil on a car?
2: I do.
0: You know what it, when you pull it out, and you've got to clean it first.
2: Got to clean it.
0: And then you put it in.
2: Stick it back in.
0: And then you pull it out, and then you still don't trust it, so you clean it one more time.
2: Exactly.
0: And then you put it in and take it out.
2: Are you still playing Wordle?
0: No, I haven't played
2: it
0: forever.
2: I haven't played it either, but apparently a lot of people do. Math nerds at Binghamton University say they've cracked the Wordle code. And they can solve Wordle 99% of the time. So what they say is that you should guess one word. And instead of like trying to get all vowels or anything like that, you pick a word that has enough different letters, like slate, crane, or trace. 5 different letters. And those are your openers. And then don't reuse a single letter that you already know. Even the green ones. And you'd want to try 5 brand new letters, something like pound or milky. You're scouting, not solving. This is what the researchers say.
0: Stare, cloud, pinky.
2: Then watch for double letters. If the word ends in ER or ED, there's going to be a double letter probably in there. Coming up, we're going to talk about AI helping you refinance. And what does an expensive TV have in a setting that makes your movies just look horrible? So you don't want to miss that. And of course, we have some great phone calls. Listen, your computer won't turn on. You press the button again, nothing. 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

0: Barry does this. 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Okay, when I read this story, I was like, we have to get this guy on our ear. Picture this. It's 12:20 in the morning. You're an Uber driver one block from your next pickup. A shirtless, shoeless guy sprints across the road in front of you. Two Houston cops are right behind him and they're losing. One of them runs up to your window and says, hey, can you give me a ride? Please, please go. We got to go, go, go, go, go. So what do you do? Anthony Bain says, okay, I can help. 8 years Army deployed to Iraq. He drove two officers around the heights for about 5 minutes while his dash cam recorded the whole thing.
1: No way.
0: Yes, Sergeant Anthony Baines joins us right now. So walk us through when the second that officer opened your door, what was going through your head?
2: I mean, it was just an absolutely crazy experience. You know, I was just shocked, to be honest. I didn't know what was going on when I originally saw what happened. I just saw a guy running, no shirt, no shoes. Once again, this is a Saturday morning at 12:30 in the morning. So I'm just confused until I saw a HPD officer chasing him and then another HPD officer chasing him. And that's when I was able to connect the dots that, oh, my God, this is a police chase that I'm watching in real time. So it was just a crazy experience to see that.
0: And so you're just driving your Uber trying to make some extra money, right?
2: Yes. Me and my wife are right now in the process of purchasing our first house. And we decided that it would be a good idea if I start doing Uber for us to get some additional income. I obviously never knew it would make national news.
1: So now when you first started in contact with them, did you think at all that you were the one in trouble?
2: Just out of just a instinct, I was like, what, did I do something wrong? So, I mean, I was kind of like, oh, my God, what did I do? Like, am I not supposed to be watching a police chase or, like, what is happening here? But, for a brief second, I thought it was something wrong until the officer instructed me that, hey, look, we have to go pursue this suspect. And then I realized, oh, okay, they're asking for my assistance. And then I kind of just shifted my mindset to doing whatever they needed for me to help.
1: Where was their police car?
2: Yeah, I end up finding out after the incident that the police were, the suspect threatened to kill a woman and her kids.
0: Oh.
2: The cops actually detained the suspect, but somehow he got free and took off running. When he took off running, that's when I end up seeing him, and the cops needed assistance with transportation because when they had them, they were already out of their vehicles.
0: Oh,
1: all right.
0: I see. Is the suspect, he's still on the loose, right?
2: Yeah, that's the crazy part. with all the help I provided, it wasn't enough to actually get the suspect captured. He's still at large right now.
0: Okay, so after you get done with the police chase, there's some excitement for you on a Saturday morning. Did you just go back and keep driving for Uber?
1: Did you charge them? Did you like run a tab the whole time?
0: Should have.
2: Look, I wish, because we did a few blocks. We drove for about 4 to 5 minutes, but no tip, no 5 stars from the police officers, unfortunately. I actually still haven't heard from them yet.
1: It doesn't have to be a monetary tip. Just let me turn the lights on and off and hit the siren a couple of times.
2: Yeah, exactly. Just, you know, kind of let me get a little bit of the adrenaline rush that y'all have.
0: Did you continue driving?
2: Yeah. So when the whole situation happened, I was actually one block away from the rider. When I got done assisting the cops, I continued to get to my original ride, and the gentleman was just waiting the whole time. I mean, the guy was so patient. He had the patience of a saint. You know, he actually waited the entire time. When you're doing Uber, you can actually see where your Uber vehicle is. So he saw me one block away, and then he just saw me swirling around the entire neighborhood. he's like, what are you doing, man? I'm just one block. You know, so he's like, what's going on? And I kind of just, you know, asked for his, you know, just grace and let him know that I apologize about the inconvenience. I actually was a part of a police chase.
1: That's hilarious. Yeah, right, buddy. Sure. Just bring me to the restaurant.
0: That is something. I love that you just continued the ride afterwards. I mean,
1: he's got to wear a badge. Anthony, yes. You got to wear a badge from now on. You're an honorary officer.
0: Well, he is a sergeant.
1: Yeah.
0: He is. But he's a sergeant in for Uber.
1: Sergeant Uber.
0: Uber called and did say thank you.
1: That's perfect.
0: Yes. Hey, that favorite password of yours, software cracks it in seconds. 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

0: So authorities say a Kentucky officer ran the same two license plates 2,048 times. Wow. They belonged to the mother of his child, and she had an order of protection against him. He didn't hack anything. He typed in a plate, one of 120,000 cameras. The Washington Post found at least 50 more. Now, most were watching women. Now, audit logs show a police chief ran 600 searches on two license plates, his ex's and her teenage daughter's. And here's what nobody says. A license plate tells you what she drives and when. It doesn't say where she sleeps. And that's where a data broker comes in. Home address, phone, relatives, everywhere she's lived. $2, no badge, no audit trail. 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It sends removal requests to more than 420 data broker and people search sites. 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They can't harm you if they can't find you. So I need to get a Snapchat update.
1: Yes. Reader's Digest. Girls in the house, bunch of teenagers. The 17-year-old was mass texting a picture to the 15-year-old to annoy her. The 15-year-old reported it to Snapchat saying it was an indecent photo of a minor.
0: Snapchat
1: immediately banned the account. We appealed. Snapchat said no after the appeal. So I went online and tried to find a bunch of email addresses so I could get a hold of someone to try and get it fixed. Led me nowhere. So then I came to Kim Komando. And you said, I have no time with you. Go talk to Amber. So I went and talked to
0: That's not true. I said you need to get a hold of somebody at the top.
1: Oh, sure. So I went and talked to Amber, and she's like, these are the email addresses we have. And she gave me four email addresses. One for the CEO, one for the CFO, one for the CBO, and one for the director of communications.
0: Because I'm Kim Komando. I have all these.
1: Correct. So Lisa was like, they're not going to read your email. They're not going to respond. And I was like, probably not. They're important people and big jobs and make a lot of money. But I'm going to try anyway. So I did individual emails to each one of them, personalized them with their names, made sure they knew it wasn't just cookie cutter copy and paste. And as the subject line, it said, dad needs help. So maybe they think, oh, they're thinking it's, you know, their dad that needs help, and they'll read the email. I sent them out Friday night, 5 o'clock. And of course, the 17-year-old, she's so mad at the 15-year-old that the 15-year-old will be like, hey, can you pass me the salt? And she'll take the salt and put it on the other side of the room and say, no, because I hate you because you got my Snapchat deleted. And I'm not exaggerating. So she's just like, have you got a response? Have you got a response? Have you got a response? I'm like, it's the weekend. No, we got to calm down. 4 a.m. Monday morning, I get a service ticket email stating that they've read my email, okay, and that they need the username so that they can do one last review. So I get her username, send it to them. About 15 minutes later, we've reviewed it. Just so you know, we followed our guidelines and we did what we were supposed to do. But now knowing the backstory that it was siblings fighting, we've unlocked her account and she's free to go snapping.
0: Where's my thank you note? Where's my flowers? Where's my bottle of wine?
1: Right. Go ask Amber. She's got them for you. So I told the 15-year-old that, you know, you're off the hook. We got it saved. And then about a half an hour later, it was the chief business officer. He's the one who handled it. He personally responded to it. He's handed me off to the service desk first to get it resolved. And then he emailed me back.
0: That was so nice.
1: It was very nice. We appreciated Snapchat. It is not what you know, it's who you know.
0: But also, it's a great policy.
1: Yeah, it is. No. And that's the thing, is that Lisa the whole time was just like, you deserve it. You were sending a photo that they may deem offensive.
0: Right.
1: And if there's other offensive photos
0: on
1: there. Huh?
0: What was the photo?
1: It was of their youngest sister getting ready, and she had a towel on, but you could see her back. Oh. And so what we're assuming is the artificial intelligence saw skin.
0: On a child.
1: And it was told it was a minor, so it immediately red flagged it. And Lisa's like, exactly what we want. We want Snapchat to do this.
0: So Patricia was babysitting one night when her phone lost service. No big deal. Sure. Phone went dead. So she hopped on Wi-Fi, and then that's when she started getting all these alerts. Her password has been changed. A new device was added to her account. Someone stole her phone number, not her phone. And then they started emptying her accounts in real time. Wow. Patricia in Miami, Florida, thanks for taking some time to join us here on the show. What was the very first alert that you saw?
2: First of all, thank you for having me in your show. How you doing? Let me tell you, a year ago was a disaster in my life and my husband's. I realized that my phone had no network. And I'm like, okay. So I asked somebody to get me the Wi-Fi, right? As soon as I get the Wi-Fi on my phone, WhatsApp, you name it. And it catch my attention that I had two emails from Chase Bank. One was, you add a new device in your account, which I'm like, okay, I'm here. My husband is sick as a dog at home. We didn't do it. Seconds later, you just change your password. That I start freaking out. I tried to call him. No network. Thank God we were very close to, I was very close to our home. Ran over, start yelling at him. He was like, whoa, whoa, whoa. He was so sleepy, so sick. I called the company. I know I wasn't going to go nowhere. I ran to the police. The police came over with another officer. We were here until 5 o'clock in the morning trying to stop this, right?
0: So when you say stop this, were they in your bank account?
2: Yeah, they were already. They were using our credit cards and then paid off the credit card and keep using the credit card.
0: How much money are we talking about?
2: We're talking about close to $200,000. Yeah, thank you. In no time.
0: Wow, $200,000. Whoa.
2: Yeah. And then we call with the police next to me. We call Chase, the 1-800 number. And you know, these days, every company is having out, the whole world is taking care of your call. This one was in Colombia because I know the accent from Colombia. And I said, okay, this is what happening. They stole my identity. I don't have my phone number. My husband doesn't have the phone number. Please freeze everything. And what did she tell me? Oh, I'm sorry. I only can freeze the credit card, but I cannot do anything on the account because I don't have my manager next to me. I'm like, what? So she's like, let me do this. Let me send you a code. I'm like, honey, what is the part that you don't answer? A phone, my number. So she's like, I cannot help you. The officer was like, unbelievable.
1: You found out because of the email getting from Chase Bank.
0: Yeah, she's getting all these alerts.
2: Yeah, two alerts. But what amazed me is like, how come somebody can just do what they did and then Chase Bank didn't put a red flag on my account. Okay, Patricia went crazy. She had a new device. She changed her password. She's using the credit card like crazy. Pay them off and reuse them.
1: This happened to my future in-laws about 6 weeks ago, and they only found out because her sister called her phone and some dude answered like, what do you want? And they had hijacked SIM, swapped her card. Her phone, and he was answering it because he was trying to get a call from a bank that he was trying to get into.
0: Oh, gosh.
1: So that's the only reason she found out.
2: This is the worst part now. When we went to the bank, I couldn't not wait for the bank to open the doors, right? I started yelling, everybody got in their computers, my blah, blah, blah. So they go, oh, my God, everybody was running like a chicken with no head. Finally, they go into our account, right? They, listen to these guys, they already sold my husband's stocks.
0: Yeah. Oh, my gosh.
2: It was already $100,000 on the account. So listen up, because when people listen to me, they have to learn. They need to act quick, okay, number one. Number two, if we wouldn't done that, as soon as they cash out, the money is never going to be in your hands, in your account, nothing. They cash out the money. Thank you. Goodbye. Not even God will come to the earth and give you the money. Okay? So I started being so mad. I'm like, how come you guys didn't do this and didn't do that? Da, da, da, da, da, da. Oh, don't worry about it. We're going to take care of you. Blue, blue, blue. So we went to the phone company. And this is the guy's like, well, the hookers are getting very good. I'm like, you, sir, number one. Okay, because how dare you gonna tell me that? If so many, your guys are a multimillionaire company, don't tell me that. And that makes the situation worse. It took 3 days for them to find out where our phone numbers were.
0: Oh, my gosh.
2: Yes.
1: Yes,
2: exactly.
1: With my in-laws, they sold their stocks. They cashed out all of their Bitcoin and digital currency. And
2: that was it.
1: They emptied the bank accounts.
0: How much did they get?
1: $295,000.
0: Oh.
1: In hours. Oh, in hours.
0: Wow. Did you get any of the money back?
2: All my money back, honey. Are you kidding me? They didn't know who they were talking to. I talked to the CEO of Take Bank. I talked to the CEO from the phone company.
1: You got your money from the sold stocks back?
2: Every penny back. Huh?
1: You got your money from the sold stocks back?
2: Do you know what they did? They bought it back to us and gave us the money we were already made those three, whatever time.
1: Okay, yep. Because the credit card, the bank account, the savings account, those are all FDIC insured.
0: Right.
1: Those are easy. They're still trying to get the sold stocks.
0: They're never going to get the Bitcoin back.
1: No, that one. And they knew that one from the beginning. That was gone.
0: And so this is a classic SIM swap situation. And now the moral of the story is put a pin on your carrier account, right? And so that this way they won't be able to get into it. They won't be able to. And then also you can also put an authenticator phrase on it or use an authenticator app. And there are some different ways. So if you're just sitting out there willy-nilly out in the open with your phone thinking you're like, oh, look at me playing Wordle. It's just not a good thing. Hey, Patricia, thanks for spending some time with us. Boy, she's a trip.
1: She was great.
0: So my niece called me because I always offer her financial advice.
1: Right.
0: And they built a house in Indiana, and then she's getting notices that maybe she should refinance.
1: Right. Is it time? Does she have high interest rate?
0: And I told her, listen, that's one thing that I am not good at, but I know who to go to for the answer.
1: Okay.
0: And so what you want to do is open up your ChatGPT, Claude, Gemini, whatever it is, and then you want to have it do the math for you. There's a specific prompt, and in case you need this prompt, it's over at commando.com. 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And that's the key. You always want to give it a role to do. And then you hand over your current loan details, the new offer, and ask it to calculate the real monthly payment, your break-even point on closing costs. 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And in case you need this prompt, it's all over at commando.com. But it just reminds me of something. Which type of loan does an introvert prefer?
1: I don't know what.
0: Leave me alone.
1: Oh, I like that, actually.
0: Hey, coming up, have you ever noticed that expensive movies look kind of cheap on that new TV? Like a soap opera shot in somebody's kitchen? You've seen that, haven't you?
1: Oh, yeah. When 4K first came out, I was like, this looks fake. It's so clear.
0: I got the fix still to come. And let me tell you about Raycon. There's something about fall that puts me in reset mode, getting organized, tackling projects, and getting back into a regular schedule. And Raycon Everyday Earbuds Classics are part of my daily routine. 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You know why? It has active noise cancellation. 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
1: What does that do?
0: What it does is when you're walking, you actually hear like cars going by.
1: Oh, okay. Yeah. And you do not want to be hit by a car.
0: It's very, very important.
1: Hot tip.
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0: Richard in Tucson, Arizona. Hi there, Richard.
2: Hi there, Kim. How are you?
0: We're fantastic. What's going on?
2: That's good. Well, I got a story for you about AI. My wife was going in for major surgery, and the report you were reading on different places, it was going to be real serious where she may not survive. Mm. So I just thought, listening to everybody about AI, let's go see what we can find out. I was simply amazed at the information I got from the AI and then matching it up with what the doctors and the surgeons were telling us. And then when it came down to, we weren't going to do it, but then my wife decided, no, let's get it done because she didn't want to be laid up during the holidays.
0: Mm-hmm.
2: Okay. And then talking with the surgeon about what I was getting from AI, and he goes, somebody's going to take my job, I think.
0: So what was it? What was it that you were getting from AI?
2: Well, it was called Whipple surgery, and it's one of the major surgeries.
0: You know what? I know exactly what that is. My mother got that. It's a major, major surgery.
2: Yes.
0: It's like something from Andrew. It's something like a surgery that they would do in the mid 1800s.
3: Really?
0: I mean,
3: what is it doing?
0: It really just cuts you from right up the center of your body, by the arterial nerve, artery rather. And my mother's surgery was 13 hours.
3: That's crazy.
2: Well, this one here was a little amazing because we heard about robotics and actual doing the surgery. And I asked the surgeon, well, my wife did, what are we going to do? He says, I'm going to start with robotics, and robotics can take up to 10 hours. And if not, if something happens, we'll go right to regular surgery and it'll be good. And I'm thinking, okay, so you're going to play around. So anyway, he comes out in 4 hours. We're done.
0: Wow.
2: And I'm like, we're done? Yeah, he said, I had to open up because the robots were bumping into each other. Now I'm thinking R2-D2.
0: Mm-hmm.
2: And he goes, no, no, no. Your wife is so small that there wasn't enough room. So they did what they had to do, and then they were able to go in and finish it, I guess you would call it the regular way, and she was done in 4 hours.
0: Wow.
2: And it was just, and then the recovery, I kept chatting with the AI and giving us ideas of what's going on, and it was just amazing that it had all the knowledge, and I mean, it was no delay in getting it. You know, it was like, oh, okay, here, listen, this is what you want to look, you know, this is what you want to ask them. And they were looking at me like, where are you getting this information? And I wasn't giving it up. It was mine.
3: Dr. Richard.
0: Dr. Richard. Right,
2: yeah,
0: but it probably, you know what, it probably relaxed you a little bit, right?
2: Well, it did. It did, because we've been together 55 years, and I'm like, okay, I'm going to wander around this earth without her? No, that ain't going to work out too well.
0: How's your wife doing?
2: She's doing well. For what she's been through, she's able to get herself in and out of bed on her own. She still has to use the walker. Mm-hmm. They just released her from the low-fat, low-garbage diet to she can eat real food now.
0: The low-fat, low-garbage.
3: You want to make sure her garbage levels are low.
2: Well, you got to make sure it goes in.
0: So bottom line here, and Richard, thank you for taking time to call us today, is that if you have any type of medical issue, you really should be talking to Chad.
3: And like you said, it calmed him.
0: Yes.
3: He was well more prepared. A lot of his questions were answered before he even stepped foot into that emergency room.
0: And that's so important.
3: Yeah.
0: Especially because when you have this type of thing going on, especially if you've been married a long time, you can't think. You're just so upset that whatever the doctor says, he or she, it just goes right through your brain. And mm-hmm. I know that firsthand. I'm like, that's why I used to have to record everything. Like, do you mind if I record? Mm-hmm. Like, no, not at all. Which I love that, because then I could transcribe it. So here at the Kim Komando Show Studios, we have dropped QuickBooks.
3: Why?
0: We are using NetSuite.
3: Oh.
0: Let me tell you, I really like it because I used to make decisions based on my gut.
3: Okay.
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5: ABC News, I'm Dave Packard. The State Department posted a security alert tonight advising Americans currently in the Middle East to exercise heightened vigilance and be aware of potential flight cancellations, airspace closures, and travel disruptions. This after Saudi Arabia says Iran-supported Houthi rebels fired a ballistic missile at the Saudi capital. It was intercepted. A new U.S. security deal with Greenland announced by President Trump expected to be finalized at the U.N. General Assembly in New York next week. Nothing new here, says Naya Nathan-Seelen.
6: When I was growing up, there were a lot more American troops in Greenland, actually. So for us, it might be a return to something that we have already seen before in the past.
5: She's a Danish parliament member and former minister of the Greenlandic government. President Trump says he's forming a new AI force amid growing concerns about the technology. The president also saying he plans to appoint an AI czar to foster growth in the industry. This is ABC News. Ole Miss fans aren't holding back. When LSU coach Lane Kiffin arrived at Vaught-Hemingway Stadium for tonight's game, he was loudly booed. Mississippi fans are still clearly upset about how he left the Rebels for LSU last year. Chase, an Ole Miss student, was getting ready to enter the stadium for the game, saying the atmosphere is so far unmatched.
7: This is just the biggest game of my life. It's really chaotic just walking in here and just seeing, you know, all the LSU fans getting beer thrown, getting in a fist fight. It's just all the worst things said ever.
5: In Philadelphia, protesters marching outside Lincoln Financial Field, where Ed Sheeran's performing tonight. First show since Macklemore was dropped. from the tour over his pro-Palestinian remarks on stage. This protester is a local college student.
8: Ed Sheeran could have prevented Macklemore from being picked up because he is the performer.
5: Sheeran opened his concert with comments about Gaza, saying what's happening is catastrophic and unjustifiable, adding, "My heart has been broken by the scale of devastation." Dave Packer.
3: How did I lose weight? And I did. Lean, right here. I did. I love this stuff. Listen, Brickhouse Nutrition been with me for a long time. So chatting with Miles, I'm up at like 235. True story, I never minded being 235, but you know what minded? 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
14: 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He's got 20 number one best-selling books. 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
15: I appreciate you having me on, McGraw. You're a hometown guy, so here I am.
16: There we go. Confronting America. Why this book? Why now?
15: Too many problems are being left ignored in America. Everybody knows it. And the big government people, the Democratic Party, the progressive, whatever they're calling themselves today, they all the government's going to do it. The government's going to solve these problems. No, they're not. Number one, they don't care enough to do it. And number two, they're tribes now. So I decided to write a book based on eyewitness history, which means I was standing there when everything in this book happened. No anonymous sources. We name everybody. And there's some very big names in the book. And we lay out the problem, and then we lay out the solution.
16: What is a bubble person?
15: Somebody who doesn't know anything and doesn't care. And it's very easy to be one now with the social media and the phone in your hand every second. You can lose yourself in a false world of whatever your interests are. You can cut yourself off. You don't have to consume information. You don't have to study very hard at school. Social promotions all over the place. Kids don't know anything. So when they become adults, they're bubble people. And those are easily led into false beliefs that harm the country. So it used to be when I was growing up on Long Island, my parents knew what was going on. My father was a naval officer in World War II. My mother, college educated. And they discussed it at the table. You know, the things that were happening in the country. In the table now, everybody's got their phone up to their mouth. They're lucky they didn't feed themselves.
16: You've been in this business a long time, and I think you're talking about the shared experiences, right? We all had shared experiences. We all knew where we were when the big stuff happened, obviously. But the little stuff, even, there are no more shared experiences. We all get our news from silos. We're missing out on what it all means to be an American, right?
15: And also being deceived. And that is a real problem. So let me give you a very concrete example. All you hear from the Democratic Party is affordability. How many times have you heard that word affordability in the last 2 months? Right? Hundreds of times. Affordability, affordability. We're going to solve the affordability crisis. You been to California?

0: En garde!
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2: When they came to visit America for the World Cup, we saw America through their eyes, and they thought they were going to get off the plane and be shot or killed within the first 5 minutes. They fell in love with America. Europeans fell in love with America, and I think Americans need to understand that this, for all of our problems, this is still the greatest country in the world.
3: Certainly, we offer the most options to pursue happiness. I've been in 90 countries, okay? I know what your odds are to succeed in those countries. And America gives you a much better chance. Why do you think millions and millions of foreign nationals, migrants, are trying to get in here? So that's beyond any doubt. But in order for people to get elected in Congress and for the presidency, they got to badmouth the country. They got, look at this. Look at that. Look at this. That's not to diminish the problems. We have them. And they just languish there because we don't have enough guts to solve them. They're all solvable. Every single one of them is solvable. And I give the solutions very specifically in the book. And I also tell you who's holding it up. Okay, and it's not a party book, it's not a political book or an ideological book. It's, okay, here's the problem, here's who doesn't want to solve it. And I think that is a valuable service. I'd love to have this book just be in every public school in the country, because that would wake these urchins up and say, look, you have a responsibility as an American citizen to try to make your country better. How many times do you hear that in school? Never. And at your point of Europeans coming here, if you know anything about Europe, and I lived in England for a year, you know that the governments in the EU pretty much run the show. Individual freedom is not high on their list over there. But individual freedom is what makes America the strongest country.
2: How much are you worried? Well, I know a lot of people blame the Democrats. The debt is at $40 trillion. Republicans have to own their part of that. How do you solve the $40 trillion debt crisis? Because every time a party gets in, they keep saying, oh, we're going to solve the debt. Since college, they've been talking about, we don't want to leave a debt to our grandkids. And now grandparents are saying that about their grandkids. How do you solve the debt problem, Bill O'Reilly?
3: Balanced budget amendment. Not hard? Not hard. Okay, that you, Congress passes a law that the federal government can't spend more money per year than it takes in. And once that law would be passed and signed by whoever's president, then investment all over the world would pour into the United States. So people would buy our bonds, they would buy our stocks, they would buy our companies, on and on, because there's a stability to that. It's a law. No more of this insane debt, no more waste and fraud and all that. You got to stay in what the IRS tells you it is receiving. That's how you solve that problem.
2: The book is called Bill O'Reilly's Confronting America, What Has to Change. Where are you on tariffs?
3: Oh, tariffs. Yeah. Very complicated. You need a PhD in economics to figure any of this stuff out, which is why most Americans have no blanking clue. So Donald Trump's vision is to change the entire economy in America from the service industry, which means that you're a plumber, you come to somebody's house, you fix whatever they need fixed, you get paid. That's a service, into a manufacturing economy. That is higher wages. You go to a big facility, you make whatever product the facility puts out. He's changing. He wants to change that. In order to do that, you have to basically cajole people, force people to invest in these manufacturing places, because it costs billions of dollars to put them up. That's what the tariff is.

0: So the money that people are making off America, China, Canada, Mexico, all those countries make a lot of money off us, okay? Trump says, no, we're going to even that out, and we're going to take what we get and reinvest it in manufacturing, building more places to work that leads to higher wages. But he has never explained it. And again, you need a PhD in economics to understand it. And most Americans do not.
1: The Republicans have never been fans of tariffs. There's been a lot of free traders. Once President Trump exits the scene, does the Republican Party go back to a free trading party? Because Trump's done this sort of on his own. He's never gotten any action out of Congress. So what happens to the Republican Party after Trump?
0: Well, it depends if they are holding congressional power. So I don't think the Republican Party is going to run away from Trump's vision, but they will moderate it. So they'll make deals easier with Canada and these other countries. But Donald Trump's legacy is going to be in stone for at least 10 years after he leaves office. Now, the new president, should it be a Republican in 28? No idea. None. They're all over the place. It's Rubio as Secretary of State and J.D. Vance, VP. Those are the front runners. You know, you don't get a lot out of them because they don't want to alienate Trump. So they're not going to go out and, like, Vance was against the Iranian conflict, clearly against it. But he didn't want to go out and undermine his boss. So you don't know how these people are going to present themselves on the Republican side. You do know on the Democratic side, unless they get wiped out at the polls, which is possible, that these people want socialism, communism. The people who are funding that party, that's what they want. A giant colossus in Washington and your state capital, wherever you may live, to tell you what to do, when to do it, how much you can have, and to cut down on individual freedom. That's what the Democratic Party stands for. Now, you should be able to attack that pretty effectively, but outside of Trump, Republicans really don't have a leader right now.
1: Bill O'Reilly, a couple more minutes. Confronting America, what has to change? Look into your crystal ball, Bill O'Reilly. Who's the Democratic nominee in 2028?
0: No idea, because they're all a bunch of echo chamber people. There's none of them that I've seen that has any kind of vision for the country. They're not problem solvers. They won't read my book. I mean, they should, but they won't, because they're going to do what their masters tell them to do, and the masters are the money people. So, every vote is all of the Democrats oppose Trump, no matter what it is. All right, I don't care what he does. Now, that kind of leadership isn't really leadership. So I expect that some people will emerge, maybe Wes Moore in Maryland, Shapiro in Pennsylvania, but there's nobody that's getting people excited on the Democratic side.
1: What about AOC? Does she have a shot?
0: She will probably be senator in New York, and New York is a lunatic asylum. Schumer can't beat her. And Schumer's a corrupt guy anyway, so I'd probably vote for AOC over Schumer, because Schumer knows better. And that just rankles me like crazy. He knows better. But he's given in to the far left because he's a coward. AOC doesn't know anything. I mean, she doesn't. Imagine her sitting next across from me in an interview, McGraw. Can you imagine that?
1: I'd watch.
0: Yeah, everybody has your reaction. They laugh.
1: I'd watch.
0: I mean, that fight would be over in the first round.
1: I'd watch. That is for sure.
0: Everybody watches, but she doesn't know anything.
1: She's
0: not in a hurry to find out.
1: Do you think she's running?
0: Oh, yeah. She'll run for Senate. I'm pretty sure that she will try to get that perch, because Bernie's going to keel over. And I hate to say this, but, man, he's not looking good. So Bernie's tenure on the planet, the over-under is poor Bernie, somebody's got to take his place, and that's her. Elizabeth Warren, yeah, okay, but Cortez has got star power. And, you know, a lot of these nitwits will just vote on that.
1: Bill, we are out of time. The book is called Confronting America, What Has to Change. The man, 20 number one bestsellers, 20 million copies in print of those books. The new one, Confronting America, What Has to Change. Bill O'Reilly, you do you, boo. You are one of a kind. Thank you very much for all your insights and your friendship all these years, and we'll talk to you down the road.
0: Okay, McGraw. Thanks for having me in.
1: America at Night, back in a moment.
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1: Hey, thanks to Bill O'Reilly for stopping by. Legend. And coming up in just a minute, we go from Bill O'Reilly to Bill Cleveland, the traveling correspondent for Westwood One. How about that? We'll get into that. He's got a new book out. Two bills, two books, one night. How can we get so lucky? I was telling you earlier, I spent last night, I wasn't here, and I was in Kansas City for an event. KCMO put on an event, and I was driving back across Missouri today, and I came across a Stuckey's. Remember Stuckey's? There was a big giant sign. I saw it on the way out to Kansas City, and on the way back, I stopped and filled up and got a soda and whatever else. And I was like, I got to check out the Stuckey's. The sign was very big. You could see it from the highway, but there was just a little section of pecan stuff. They had like a Stuckey's section. It wasn't a Stuckey's store per se, but the big had a big giant sign, Stuckey's. So they had a little section of Stuckey's. Whatever happened to Stuckey's? We'll ask Bill about that. See what's going on. America at Night, back in a moment.

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16: Dear friend of the show, Ed Martin was the former pardon attorney for President Trump. And now all of a sudden I'm minding my own business, eating dinner, and he pops up on 60 Minutes. I sent him a text. I said, come on the show and let's talk about it. Ladies and gentlemen, the legendary Ed Martin back on America at Night. Ed, welcome back, my friend.
17: McGraw, always great to be with you. It's been a lot of years, you and I, back in the KTRS studios and goofing around. And so it's great to be with you and all across the country, people listening to you. It's awesome. So good to be with you. Thank you.
16: You got it. So you've gone big time, and now you're hanging out with all the hobnobbing with all the honchos. Take me through this 60 Minutes story. What happened? How did you get involved, and what did you think of it?
17: Well, you know, thank you for asking. A lot of times people go right past it, and I haven't had the chance to answer this. I was in my last week of work as the pardon attorney. I had announced that I was leaving, and I was leaving on Friday, and I got a call from a friend who worked at CBS, and he said, hey, 60 Minutes is doing a piece on the pardons, and they would like to talk to you if you were willing. And I said, well, I'm in finishing up work. I said, talk to me on at last day. And got to the last day of work, and they called up, and I said, well, you know, I do have a perspective. I've been at this for over a year, and I have an opinion, and I thought I'll weigh in and frankly kind of defend the president, what he's been doing. So I met up with Leslie Stahl, and it was really surreal. You know, she's been in I've been watching 60 Minutes for 30 years, 40 years, and she's been there. So we had this a little bit less than an hour conversation. And, you know, you think you really made your points. You kind of carried the day. And I think I was in the show for like 2 minutes, you know, but it was very interesting. And, you know, from my perspective, Donald Trump turns a lot of things on their head, and it makes people crazy sometimes, and sometimes they love it. One thing he's done with pardons is most presidents wait till the end. And they do it at the very end. And if it's controversial, it's kind of on the way out. You know, Bill Clinton pardoned a guy named Mark Rich. You know, Biden pardoned Fauci on the way out. So, but Trump's done it all along the way. And it's gotten a lot of attention. It's gotten a lot of people coming forward saying, you know, pick me, give me a pardon. So I understood the attention on it. I thought Leslie Stahl thought it was all nefarious. But it was really interesting. And I think I contributed a bit to the story. And we'll see. There's a lot more coverage of the topic, I think, and there will be for a few more months.
16: TV always works that way. They sit you down for 40 minutes and they use 6 seconds of it. So that's
17: yeah,
16: that's
17: exactly.
16: Not surprising. But the story in and of itself, I thought you acquitted yourself perfectly. And I thought the administration in their response was fine. But clearly the story is that some people, and they sort of appeared to be hangers on, are sort of going around, sounds like scamming people out of money, trying to get them to pay. And then these people sort of hang out at Mar-a-Lago trying to throw a piece of paper at President Trump or something.
17: Yeah, I mean, here's the thing. One thing that the listeners should realize, and it is kind of interesting, of all the powers in the Constitution, the pardon power is almost unique in how like singularly powerful. The president can do it for any reason, for no reason. He can do it at the beginning of the term, at the end of the term. There's no advice and consent of the Senate. There's no review by the judiciary. You have this plenary power. And from the beginning of the founding, the founders put it in at the very beginning in the Constitution. In fact, they wrote a long piece, Federalist 74, describes why. At that time, they wanted the full-on pardon power for the commander-in-chief and chief executive to actually pardon rebellion. And George Washington used it that way. He pardoned some rebels to try to hold the thing together. So, but it's so completely powerful that there's no real way to check it. So Bill Clinton pardoned a guy named Rich, you know, and it looked like he gave a bunch of money. But unless you can sort of prove that somehow there was this actual quid pro quo, it kind of doesn't matter. So Trump has, again, done lots of stuff and lots of action. And there are lots of people who are claiming they can get this or that done. And as you say, to me, it looks like snake oil salesman, because I sort of see the process inside. On the other hand, it has happened that the president gets an idea. I mean, he called me once, the president. He said, will you look into this diesel mechanic who was charged under the EPA? And I said, okay. And I looked into it. And that came out of nowhere. And he ended up pardoning the guy. So, I mean, sometimes it comes from out of nowhere. I once got a call from a guy who played golf with the president. And he said, I played golf with the president yesterday. I had this question on pardons. And he said, call Ed Martin. And I said, well, I don't know whether that means to help him or not. But I, you know, I took the information and we looked at it. So it's such a plenary power that if you're a hanger-on or you're a lawyer, you can probably get away with saying, hey, I can get the president's attention. By the way, this president does have a track record of noticing something on X and deciding to engage. So it's not as far-fetched, perhaps, as it sounds, at least if you're looking for hope. And a lot of people are looking for hope in tough situations.
16: Ed Martin, our guest. Ed, I certainly know enough to know that President Trump could call you up and say, hey, I saw this story or I read this article or I talked to I talked to Kim Kardashian, check it out for me. But did you ever go to him and say, hey, what about these? Or was it always one way from him to you?
17: Well, and let me not overstate it. I went to the president once talking about a specific pardon that had caught my attention because I thought he would care to know about it. But I would more often go to like the chief of staff and the White House counsel and say, hey, here's a category of people who fit into an area. And I'll give you a quick example. When I first started, I had a woman come in to tell me she wanted to bring me and introduce me to 27 women that had been treated poorly. And I said, well, okay. And I did a lot of meetings. I did a lot of meetings with people over and over again. These 27 women had all gone to jail for something small, like a year or two on a fraud thing. But then they got this restitution. One woman owed like $280 million. And she was a secretary for a guy who committed fraud. But they charged a conspiracy and everybody was joined and severally liable. So her life was, she described it as a second life sentence. She served her time. Now she's out and she owes $200 million or whatever. And so there was this category of people who owed money based on sort of their proximity to this crime, these crimes, and it didn't seem fair. And that category is one that like the president's policy team has looked at. Like how do you, that's a law that was changed in 1996 and it's not working well. So there was, the president is really interested. Well, let me say this, McGraw. When I first started, he said to me two categories. One is second chance. He loves the people in prison that have done well and get a second chance. He loves that, and we look for those. The other one is coming out of his own experience. He said people that had the government weaponized against him, he said where they just got really roughed up by the prosecutors because he had been himself in the last couple of years. That's how he felt. And so those were two categories, and sometimes he'd find people in that category and sometimes you know, other ones. And we would, the process is, again, very fluid and not, it's not like set in stone. It's kind of, we review things to make sure we do a good job of knowing who these people are. But ultimately, you know, the president's going to be the one that decides what he wants to do. And by the way, he could do everything from get out of jail, you know, just commute the sentence, forgive the debt, a restitution, or a full pardon. There's like a range that he can do.
16: Ed Martin, let me ask this question. Let me take it out of politics. Being a patent or being a pardon attorney, being in the Justice Department, you've had a chance to see sort of how the law works, fair and unfair. Yeah. What are your experiences that you take from your job there?
17: Well, you know, let me make one thing and make you smile, McGraw. I will say the president said in the press conference he was going to pardon Pete Rose posthumously, and he has not signed the paperwork. And there's a lot of Pete Rose fans out there, including Pete's family, that really wants that. It hasn't happened yet. So every time it comes to opening day, it's been like two opening days, I've tried to get it in there. But, you know, I will say this, McGraw. You know me. I'm an old-fashioned, pretty hard-line conservative. And so you'd think I'm law and order and all. Getting a close look, and, you know, I represented some of the January 6th defendants, the ones that needed pro bono help. The system is kind of stacked against we the people. The power of the courts and the prosecutors is too much, and it's off balance. And you know what's funny, McGraw, is you could probably make a joke and might be stinging a little and say, hey Ed, where were you in the 90s when, you know, African Americans were saying that the prosecutors were way stacked against them on the drugs and things? You know, there was some real heavy sentences and all. And I, you know, I'm willing to kind of say, okay, let me think. But right now, if you get indicted in a federal court by a federal prosecutor, you almost don't have a chance. You really don't. And that's not the American system, right? It's supposed to be more equal and more, you know, more likely that you can fight back. And one of the reasons why, in my opinion, is the prosecutors have become obsessed with winning because if you win and you're a winning prosecutor, you end up with a big job. You get to a big firm. In the old days, you met guys like there's a guy named Jim Crow. You might remember him. He's an old prosecutor in St. Louis for 30 or 40 years. He's probably 75 years old. He was a prosecutor his whole life. That was his life, to be a prosecutor, not to get to a big firm. So somewhere along the way, our system started to generate guys and gals that had to be prosecutors to go win at all costs. And the cost is against we the people. And I really think it's off balance. And I think we've got to worry about it a lot.
16: Wouldn't a federal prosecutor not bring charges unless they're pretty confident they would win? Otherwise, they're destroying people's lives if they just think they can win, right? Don't you want to make sure, if you're a federal prosecutor, that you have the goods to win?
17: Yeah, I mean, yes, but, you know, when you're, it's like playing single A team gets to play the LA Dodgers right now. You know, everybody there is a ball player, and on any given day, you know, a single A player could hit Ohtani, but most days they can't, right? And when after Ohtani, there's 17 guys after him, you know, so it, at a certain point, the system is stacked in such a way that you can't catch your breath. So even more troubling, McGraw, is you only take the cases that you know you can slam down their throat, and you got no chance. You're not taking the close cases because, you know, you don't want to lose a case. So it's you know, when you go to London, I know you travel a bit and all, you go to London, you can see the crown jewels, you know, go actually see the crown. In America, our crown jewels is on Constitution Avenue. It's the Constitution and the rule of law and the Bill of Rights. But the rule of law, if we get that messed up, we're missing, that's the crown jewels. And I'm just saying, it's off balance. If you have money and access to power and you are on the right side of things, you win. And by the way, it's not just a Democrat or Republican. That's this power. One side has power, the other doesn't. More and more, that feels like it's a stacked system. And I think, by the way, McGraw, you've listened to callers and everyone. In the last 10 years, more and more people think the system's rigged. It's rigged against us. And they're sick of that, right? And that's how they feel. Sometimes it's how you feel about the system that's as important as exactly what it is. And by the way, we still have the best system in the whole world and the history of the world. But it's off balance a bit, and we ought to worry about it. And I think that, social media and attention on things in the moment makes people whipsaw back and forth on judges and all. But it's a problem I worry about.
16: I get it. But, you know, you go back to the movie Shawshank Redemption, right? Everyone's innocent at Shawshank, right? The lawyers screwed it up. They didn't do anything to get him in there. All the guilty people say they're innocent.
17: Yeah. Well, and that's funny because I think I said in the interview with Leslie Stahl, I think I talked to 1,000 people over the last year in my office. They come in and they plead their case and everybody's innocent and everybody had misconduct by the prosecutors and all that, right? It is really true. I know. But I'll tell you something, McGraw, also different. Like, you know, I know you, especially now these last in this show, you're talking to people about where they are. It's not always politics. You know, a pardon is a mercy. Mercy is not justice. Justice is get what you deserve, get accountability. Mercy is something you didn't earn. You know, I wrote a piece on this about, remember the good thief on Calvary with Christ on Good Friday? And he's like, you know, me and you, guys, the good thief and the other thief are like, what, how do we end up here? And he's like, I don't know, but we should ask for a break. And he does, and he says to Jesus, you know, go easy on me. And he says, I will. And the point is, mercy is a different category. It's and pardons are. It's kind of a unique in the American system, and it's exciting in that way, and it's not about whether you're guilty or innocent. It's about, in a way, is there a chance for mercy? And I don't know, everybody kind of needs that in their own life, right, let alone in the system. But it's been really a good experience, and I'm privileged to have been up close to some great people. And the best people, by the way, are these guys that come out of prison and can talk about how they got their life together and what it means. And you know, they make you and I look like underachievers, you know, compared to how they've been able to put life together.
16: Well, we had Daryl Strawberry on a couple weeks ago, and he was talking about his pardon that he got from President Trump and how appreciative it was and how his life has turned around. It was really a very lovely story when it came to Daryl Strawberry.
17: Well, I got a little bit of a story on that, and I'd love to tell Daryl someday. I met him a few years ago. You know, He put his life together amazingly well. His wife is amazing. He's like a good dude. Well, I'll tell you the story. I got a call from the Attorney General and Todd Blanche. Then he was the deputy AG. And he said, hey, the president was at Yankee Stadium last night. And Randy Levine said to him, what about the strawberry pardon? And the president called Todd and he said, let's get that one done. And so it came right over. And it actually happened like really quickly because that the president, I don't know when that was. You could look it up. He went up to Yankee Stadium for a game. And that exchange happened in the owner's box. And is that his name? Randy Levine, right? Like the president of the Yankees, one of the old time, you know, been around a while as a guy up there. And that was how that happened. And it happened real quickly. In fact, the funny thing is I tried to throw Gooden in too. Gooden had a problem and that didn't get anywhere. I said, let's put strawberry in with Gooden. I mean, what's the press on that? Right. The two bad boys of 85 and it didn't, yeah, that didn't happen. So I don't know.
16: Ed Martin, last question for you. Ed Martin appeared on 60 Minutes last night. He's on America tonight. Last question for you. A lot of people don't know. I got about a minute here. A lot of people don't know that you worked in the Vatican with Pope John Paul II. What did you think when they elected an American pope?
17: That was, McGraw, I was stunned. You know, you and I talked for years. I consider myself like an insider. I can understand, you know, I knew Regali, I knew Tim Dolan. You mentioned I know John Paul II. And I just never thought in our lifetime we'd see an American, you know. And I think it was, at the time, I kind of was like, oh, he must be Peruvian. Remember, because he lived in Peru and he was a citizen there. But that was only because they required him to do it. But even worse, I mean, I'm just grateful he's a Chicago White Sox fan, not a Cubs fan. We would have had to, you know, kind of schism the church. But I was amazed. And I think he's been great. I mean, an American as Pope is so interesting because he comes with all our sensibility and out to the world. And I don't love everything about some of his politics, but I think he's done a great job. His birthday was the other day, I think. And it's exciting. It was amazing. I couldn't believe it. I still can't really believe it.
16: Ed Martin, hold that thought. We'll get you on, talk a little politics as we get closer to Election Day. Thanks for checking in. Good stuff last night on 60 Minutes, and we'll talk to you down the road.
17: Thanks, McGraw. I'll talk to you soon. See you.
16: Ed Martin, ladies and gentlemen, America at Night. Back in a moment.
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16: Ed Martin is good radio. Don't kid yourself. Ed Martin is good radio. I like that we tried to sneak in a Dwight Gooden pardon, or maybe even a Pete Rose pardon. That's fantastic. All right, stay right there. When we come back, in hour number two, believe it or not, there is an unbelievable book out, and it is the true story of the polio vaccine, but not in the way you would think, because the polio vaccine is a polio vaccine, right? Jonas Salk is credited with creating and discovering the polio vaccine. And he was hailed as a champion. However, believe it or not, there is another story about Albert Sabin. He is another scientist who created a polio vaccine with a live virus. And together, they eradicated polio from being the scourge of society. But it's an interesting tale about how it happened, what happened, and why the two vaccines are still in use today and why we use one and not the other. Stay right there. That's going to come up next hour. We'll do all of that. And then we hope to get to open phones in hour number three. That is the plan. 1-844-2-McGraw, 1-844-262-4729. America at Night. Back in a moment.

0: How did I lose weight? And I did lean right here. I did. I love this stuff. Listen, Brickhouse Nutrition been with me for a long time. So chatting with Miles, I'm up at like 235. True story. I never minded being 235, but you know what minded? My knees that were falling apart and my back. I'm like, I don't know what, before I started really lifting, probably about 190. So 235 was a lot. I said, I got to lose some LBs, Miles. 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
3: ABC News, I'm Dave Packer. Health officials in Pennsylvania battling a growing measles outbreak there. At least 767 cases, at least 4 reported deaths. Infectious disease experts urging families to vaccinate their children earlier than usual as cases surge. Dr. Hazel Ginto, chair of pediatrics at Mainline Health in Pennsylvania.
4: You really think that it's going to get worse before it gets better, especially now that kids are in school. There's just a lot more opportunities to congregate.
3: The State Department posted a security alert advising Americans tonight currently in the Middle East to exercise heightened vigilance and be aware of potential flight cancellations and travel disruptions. Satellite imagery obtained by ABC News confirms that Iran-backed Houthi rebels have seized control of the Bab el-Mandeb Strait in the southern end of the Red Sea. That's complicating shipping disruptions in the Strait of Hormuz, impacting oil prices around the globe. This is ABC News. Police say a homicide investigation is underway after a 67-year-old woman was found dead in a suitcase at a Kansas City fire station. Authorities say they're interviewing the two people who brought the suitcase to that fire station. Tomorrow's a championship game for the Premier Lacrosse League, the biggest outdoor lacrosse league in the country. The Denver Outlaws and the Philadelphia Water Dogs will be facing off at Sports Illustrated Stadium just outside of New York City. This is the second championship game in a row for the Outlaws, who lost last year to the New York Atlas. Outlaws co-captain and midfielder Justin Anderson says, even with the experience of having been there just last year, it's still tough to prepare for a game of this magnitude.
5: Playing in a championship game like this, there are a lot of emotions that go into it. It's not something you can really prepare for when you step on the field and you understand what is, you know, what's on the line and what it's going to take.
3: The PLL championship game will be held at 12:30 p.m. Eastern. Dave Packer.
0: How did I lose weight? And I did lean right here. I did. I love this stuff. Listen, Brickhouse Nutrition been with me for a long time. So chatting with Miles, I'm up at like 235. True story. I never minded being 235, but you know what minded? My knees that were falling apart and my back. 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
11: All right, stay right there. We got lots to get to and some news tonight. Let's see here. We got the Supreme Court rejecting President Trump's mail-in balloting process. So that's been put on hold. And so we're going to go with the rules that we have in place. And maybe that will change for 2028. But as for 2026, since already mail-in ballots have already gone out in North Carolina and other states, the Supreme Court says, hey, hold off. We're not going to do anything. The 10-year Treasury yield rose briefly to 5% today, and then it backed down the highest levels in 3 years. So you got that going on. And then, of course, today all the rage was about artificial intelligence. And what's so interesting in this is, so now you've got the people who are running artificial intelligence saying, hey, okay, now it's time to regulate. And you've got Trump full steam ahead. You also have some other people who are, getting into the argument saying that these doomsday scenarios are overblown and a bit of a, a little bit of an over dramatization, let's put it that way, that you're now starting to see some people say these people are doing it for marketing purposes. They're doing it for all the reasons, but no, this is not going to be the end of the world as we know it. So this artificial intelligence thing is really starting to get interesting because you have the people who are in there saying, no, this is the, I've seen the end. And then other people who are on the outside saying, it's a bunch of hooey. Then you got President Trump saying full steam ahead. So there's a lot to this, and we'll get into this next hour as we continue on with this artificial intelligence. But it is clearly the issue of the day. There's no question about that. Let's see, what else we got going on here? Okay, so hold that thought, because coming up this hour, coming up straight ahead, we're going to talk to this Albert Sabin. The book is called Albert Sabin, The Life of a Polio Vaccine Pioneer. And it is this true story of not Jonas Salk, who gets credited with the vaccine, but there was another polio vaccine that was discovered and was administrated. And that's an interesting story in and of itself. So we'll get into that coming up here in just a minute. Hold that thought. And then, of course, phone calls and text messages, 1-844-2-McGraw. That's 1-844-262-4729. America at Night, back in a moment.
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2: How did I lose weight? 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
7: Lots of talk about vaccines these days and lots of talk about the polio vaccine. There is a brand new book that came out this summer that takes a deep dive into the polio vaccine in a way in which really explains a lot of things. The book is called Albert Sabin, The Life of a Polio Vaccine Pioneer, and it's written by Karen Torghele. Karen, welcome to America at Night. Thanks for joining us.
8: Well, thanks for having me.
7: We should say that you worked as an epidemiologist, and you worked for the Centers for Disease Control, and so this is in your world, and so you had a chance to write the book. But let's get started first here with, I thought Jonas Salk was the guy who was the vaccine pioneer, and he was the one who came up with the polio vaccine. Who was Albert Sabin?
8: So Jonas Salk developed the vaccine that's injected, and he was first to develop it and have it tested to show that it was safe and effective in 1955. His worked at the level that was a little different than Sabin. Sabin was working behind the scenes on one that would be developed from a live, attenuated, or weakened form of the virus. And so his would be longer lasting and would work to help stop epidemics, whereas the Salk vaccine did not. But because Jonas Salk was first, we all memorized his name in school. I know I did. And so Sabin became like the second man on the moon. His vaccine is probably what 90.

0: 99% of the world has in their bodies today, but we don't know him by name because we know his vaccine by its name, which became known as the sugar cube vaccine because it was given on a sugar cube, which made it very popular with children and everyone worldwide.
1: Interesting. So there was two different forms of the vaccine, and there's a lot of talk about that. We'll get to that in a minute as we go on. But what made you so interested in this? Why did you want to write this book? What was your energy to write the book?
0: I was fortunate enough to be asked to do a project at the Centers for Disease Control that involved gathering oral histories of some of the scientists who worked at the CDC during the polio epidemic years in the United States. And as I talked to them, I gathered information for background. And I found that there were six or eight books about Jonas Salk, but there was nothing on Albert Sabin. But as I talked to these scientists, I found out that when there was a story to be told about one or the other of them, the ones about Jonas Salk were not very interesting. But if they knew Albert Sabin, their whole body language changed and they had stories to tell. And they ran along the same lines. He was a great scientist, but he was sort of a prickly personality who had temper tantrums and did outrageous things internationally. So I found out why no one wrote a biography about him, and it turned out to be that people had tried, but because of his personality, when they tried to work with him when he was alive, it just became almost impossible because he was a perfectionist, he was hypercritical, and people would try, but eventually would just give up. So that left it undone, and that bothered me a lot because it became obvious that he was a fantastic scientist and a great humanitarian in spite of his personality, which makes it a much more interesting biography.
1: So you can separate the genius of the scientist versus the bore of the personality.
0: Yes.
1: Yeah, interesting. We'll get to that as well. Who is he? Where did he come from? Who is Albert Sabin?
0: So Albert Sabin and his family lived in what was then imperialist Russia and is now Poland. And they were subject to pogroms and persecution from people who were pillaging and damaging anything related to the Jewish population in their towns. And his family were subjected to some of those things as well. It came to the point that their lives were in danger. And in fact, when Albert Sabin was born in 1906, they kept his birth a secret because they didn't want to bring attention to their family and that there was a new baby. And they also didn't want him registered for anything like the military service later on in life so that he could be drafted. So it was very, very tricky time for his family. They eventually decided that they would have to immigrate for them to survive the situation. So it took them 18 months, but in 1921, they immigrated to the United States and came and were their first port of call was Ellis Island. So they almost didn't make it through because one of the things people were stopped for was a condition that caused blindness called trachoma. And Albert Sabin from birth had been blind in one eye. And the reasons are interpreted differently. He would say that it was from amblyopia, which is a birth thing that the muscles in the eyes are affected. But some other people said it was an infection that causes blindness, which would have eliminated all of them from being able to immigrate. But he had an uncle by marriage in New York who had connections at Tammany Hall, and they made sort of under the table arrangements for them to overlook Albert's blindness. So he was admitted to the United States with his family. His parents were textile workers, and they worked in silk mills in Poland and were very skilled. And it happened that in Paterson, New Jersey, which is not far from New York City, there were also textile mills. So they were able to get jobs pretty much right away and went to work. Albert Sabin was only 14 when they immigrated. So he stayed behind with some cousins in New York City who had lived there for some time and taught him English and history and all the things he would need to know to be able to join his high school class in Paterson, New Jersey, and finish on time. He was a quick study, and in fact, he was able to speak English without an accent within a very short time. And when he went to the high school in Paterson, they said, "Well, we don't know where to put you because your transcripts are all in different languages." And so he said, "Well, let's just do this. Let's just try me in my sophomore year because that's what I would be in Poland. And if I do okay and if I pass, then I can stay with that class. And if not, then I'll repeat it." So they did it and he excelled. He was so smart that he caught up with everything. And he also had a way of endearing himself to teachers and other people who took an interest in him because he was so hungry for knowledge and so eager to learn. And they just took him under their wings. And he later would talk about how important that was to him. So that's how he got established in the United States.
1: Yeah, that's a heck of a story. Being born in Russia in 1906, coming to America speaking not a lick of English, being thrown into a school and then catching on and assimilating very quickly. When did he start to show promise in the scientists, in the sciences, and as a scientist?
0: Well, yeah, that's a great topic because he was originally this uncle that got him had the connections at Tammany Hall was a dentist. And his idea, because he could see that Albert was so bright, was to send him to medical school and then Albert would join him in his dental practice. And he would take over when the uncle was ready to retire. So that was agreed within the family. It was a good way for him to become a professional, even though it wasn't his passion. So he went to 3 years of pre-dental training at University of New York and did well in the sciences, was very interested in that, but just not in dentistry. Then in 1926, a book called Microbe Hunters by Paul de Kreif came out. And he read that book. And when he shut the cover on it, he said, "I am born to be a medical researcher." And that was it for him. He told his uncle he could not be a dentist. He was going to go to medical school so that he could learn all the background for diseases and get some lab experience so he could be a medical researcher. And he never turned back. So he got himself through. He was on his own from then on. He had to work his way through medical school and lived in just horrible conditions, but he never wavered. That was it for him.
1: The book is called Albert Sabin, The Life of a Polio Vaccine Pioneer. The book is written by Karen Torghele, and she is our guest. So Jonas Salk had the dead version, the dead virus version, which was the shot, and that's invented in 1955. And then Albert Sabin comes along and 5, 6 years later invents the live version with the sugar cube. What type of relationship did those two have?
0: Yeah, they were in this small club kind of with other scientists who were researching polio. It was a very limited number of people who had the expertise to be able to do that kind of research. They would often meet at different times of the year in different places so they could share their resources and information, things that they had learned, so they could maximize what they could all put together to get a vaccine out to the children. Because every summer in the 50s and 40s, parents dreaded summers because that's when polio became active. And children just were kept inside, away from swimming pools, away from any interacting with friends. So there was a kind of a race to beat the polio virus together. So when they would get together at these meetings, Albert Sabin, who was 6 years older than Jonas Salk, would talk with him and mentor him. He could see that he had promise as a scientist, and they would talk well into the night till after midnight about what they were doing and ideas they had, and they became friends in that way. But eventually, Jonas Salk decided he wanted to be kind of on his own. He didn't want this vaccine necessarily to be shared with other researchers. He wanted it to be his own and get the credit for developing the first vaccine. So he pulled away, not just from Albert Sabin, but from many of the other scientists. And he did develop the first vaccine. His way of doing it was to use a killed virus vaccine, which meant that all the viruses in the vaccine were supposed to be dead, which means, in his mind and others, that it should not ever be able to cause disease that it was trying to prevent. And that didn't always happen. There were some situations in which not all the viruses were killed, and children died and got sick from them early on. But his idea was, if it's killed properly and if they followed his instructions, it should have been. And so they did develop immunity to the disease within themselves. But his vaccine was not able to stop outbreaks, whereas the Sabin vaccine, which was based on a live virus vaccine that was weakened enough not to cause disease, but was strong enough to stimulate an antibody response in people. It also worked at two levels, at the blood level and the gut level. The gut is where the virus replicated. So when they got the Sabin vaccine, which was not released until the 60s, the early 60s, they developed a strong immunity and it had the ability to stop epidemics in their tracks. Because people were sort of vaccinated in a way if they were exposed to people who got the live virus vaccine because a certain amount of it was shed. And these were safe viruses that people then took on into their own bodies, and they developed sort of passive immunity to the disease. And later, when they got their vaccines, it was the way that they were able to stop huge epidemics that were going on around the world.
1: Albert Sabin, the life of a polio vaccine pioneer. Karen Torghaghi, our guest. We're going to come back, talk more about this. And the fact that he was born in Russia is an interesting part of this story. We will come back and talk about that in just a moment. America at Night, back in a minute.
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1: The polio vaccine, still controversial today, but how did it get started? And there were two different versions back in the middle of the 20th century, one by Jonas Salk, the other one invented by Albert Sabin, and there's a new book about his life, the definitive biography of Albert Sabin, The Life of a Polio Vaccine Pioneer. Karen Torgagli is our guest. She wrote the book. Now, you were talking about Albert Sabin. You're talking about his was the live version. Jonas Salk was the dead virus, if you will. And talk about when they did the polio test in Russia during the height of the Cold War, because this is a fascinating story. What happened?
0: Yeah, this was a circumstance that no one could have foreseen. But as it happened, because the Salk vaccine was first, it was tested on children in the United States. And when it was proven to be safe and effective, it was given to the majority of the population in the United States. People were so thrilled to have something to combat polio, and it was effective. But that meant that when Sabin developed his own version of the vaccine that he felt was superior, he couldn't test it in the United States because people already had immunities from the Salk vaccine. So at the same time, in 1956, in the USSR, the populations there were having horrific polio epidemics, and they were desperate to find out how to make a polio vaccine for their own people. So this was also the height of the McCarthy era when they were having all these trials about exposing communists. And it was what was called the Cold War because there were very chilly relations between the USSR and the United States and a very big lack of trust. But they worked out a way because of the circumstances to have some Russian scientists come to the United States and learn from the people who knew how to make polio vaccines. So there were four scientists who came over. One actually turned out to be a KGB agent posing as a scientist, but the others, Mikhail Chumakov, Marina Voroshilova, and Smorodintsev, came over and they went to Sabin's lab, they went to Salk's lab, they went to John Ender's lab, who developed a way to culture polio virus outside of a body. And they went to other people who were doing research so they could learn all they could about how to make a vaccine for their own people. In the process, they got to be very friendly with Albert Sabin because, as it turned out, during his childhood years, his little town of Bialystok in Russia or Poland, they were occupied by Russians. And so the schools were all taught in Russian for a time. So he had to learn that language and he remembered quite a bit of it and could understand quite a bit. So that was a common link. He also was very eager to learn what they knew and to share information. And he became lifelong friends with Mikhail Chumakov because I think they had similar personalities. They both had explosive tempers and were perfectionists. And they bonded early on. So when the Russians went back, they had some good ideas about how to start their own programs for developing polio vaccine. And they tried the Salk vaccine in St. Petersburg, what was then called Leningrad, and they didn't have terrific results. They weren't able to stop their epidemics. They did have people who were immune to the disease, but it wasn't the result they were hoping for. So then they decided to go with the Sabin vaccine to see if that would be a better fit for them. So they invited Albert Sabin to visit them in Russia and come to some of their meetings, and he would then teach them how to make the vaccine in their own country. So as it turned out, he had sent some of his polio strains that he used in his vaccine in the United States home with Chumakov and Voroshilova, and they carried these vials of polio vaccine strains in their pockets on the planes when they went back to the Soviet Union, and they were already sort of working on it. So when he came over in 1956, he spent quite a bit of time there and taught them how to make the vaccine, how to manufacture it safely in big batches, the most effective ways to administer it, and how to get it and how to distribute it in one day in a short period of time, so that most people could get it at once, and then they would have an immunity level developing that would then put a stop to their epidemics. So he was one who stayed and followed through. And in that way, the Russians started making their own vaccine, and with Sabin's approval and supervision over every step of the way, because he was a perfectionist. So they were able to make millions of doses of vaccine, and they used it for their own population and had enough so that when other countries were having serious epidemics, they were able to share it with them as well. And that included Singapore and Japan.
1: So during the height of the Cold War, where Russia, the USSR, the Soviet Union, and the United States don't trust anybody about anything, they trusted a Russian immigrant who was then in America to come back to his home country to help them develop the live polio vaccine to inoculate their citizens to the tune of millions of doses?
0: Yes. Yeah. In the end, by 1960, they had immunized 100 million people.
1: Oh, my goodness.
0: And it stopped their epidemics. And he was actually, Sabin was actually given their highest civilian award, the Lenin Award. But as I said, he and Chumakov remained lifelong friends, and they corresponded regularly. But there was a glitch, and one of the stories in the book is about this risk that both of them took when they were ready to implement their biggest immunization program. And it happened that Chumakov and their Minister of Health had been sort of adversaries, I would say. And the Minister of Health, just to get back at Chumakov, told him he would not approve of his vaccine scheme with Sabin. They were going to stick with the Salk vaccine. And Chumakov was furious. So they devised a plan in which Chumakov would go into the office of one of the health officials who had a direct line to the Politburo. And he would talk on what was called the red hotline. They had a literally red phone that would enable them to talk directly to someone who was in this organization that ruled all of the USSR. He knew the person to talk to, and he knew that he would have to sneak in there when the other person wasn't there, because he otherwise would not have access to the phone. And so he took his chance when he could. He sort of hung around the office, and when the person left, he picked up the phone and called the guy he needed to talk to. McCoyan was his name, and said, "I have this vaccine, but the health minister won't let me use it. What should I do?" And he said, "Is it a good vaccine?" And he said, "Yes, it's very effective." And he said, "Then immunize." And he clicked. That was it. So he had the verbal permission of this person to go over the head of the health minister who denied them use of the Sabin vaccine. And they had all the pieces in place to go ahead and start. And they implemented it before anybody knew what was happening. And the immunization program went ahead and was so successful that no one dared question it after that, how they got to that point.
1: Who was the private person from the Politburo? Did he turn out to be anybody famous like Gorbachev or somebody?
0: Well, it was McCoyan, and he was famous in his own time. He had been in the, you know, he had worked in the Stalin years and with all different levels. But he and McCoyan also, this is something that Chumakov knew about him privately, is he had grandchildren that he really wanted not to ever get polio. Mm. And they knew each other on a personal level, just briefly. And I think that McCoyan trusted Chumakov, as did most of the USSR, because of his reputation as a virologist and a scientist.
1: That's Karen Torgeli. She is an epidemiologist and spent 25 years at the Centers for Disease Control and Prevention. She has written a book. Yale Press is the publisher. It's called Albert Sabin, The Life of a Polio Vaccine Pioneer. That book has way more stories, way more fascinating. Two more things I want to get to with about 5 minutes we have left, Karen. And that is, one, the live vaccine versus the dead vaccine. There is one small glitch in the live vaccine, which is why now in America we only use the Jonas Salk vaccine. Talk about that one little ripple of issue that comes with the live vaccine.
0: Yeah. After millions of doses of the Sabin vaccine had been given in the United States once it was approved, it turned out that there was a condition called vaccine-associated paralytic polio. That happened once in every 3 million doses. And when it did happen, it was catastrophic, because what it meant was that the person who got the vaccine was not able to fight off with his own immune system the effects of the polio virus in his body, even though it was a very weakened form. And in rare cases, about 6 to 10 per year, the people who got that vaccine actually developed polio. So for a long time, that wasn't known. But once they started to identify it at the Centers for Disease Control and other places, then they started to rethink what they were doing. For a while, they thought it was an acceptable risk, because while there were 6 to 10 per year out of millions of other people, they kind of felt it was an acceptable risk, until a group of them came to one of their advisory committee meetings and showed up on their crutches and in their wheelchairs and said, "This is what your acceptable risk looks like." Mm. got the polio from your vaccine. So even though it would cost something like $3 million extra per case, they decided one case was too many. And so since there was a killed virus vaccine available, and polio was already pretty much gone from the United States and the Western Hemisphere, that it was the better paid, better policy to use just the self vaccine because it was not able to cause vaccine-associated polio.
1: Now, we still use around the world the live vaccine when there is a small outbreak in certain parts of the world?
0: We use it in most parts of the world. That vaccine, actually, for instance, if you could picture eliminating a whole disease from a country like India, where the population migrates and is so huge, they have millions of births every day. And to eliminate a disease like polio, it would be nearly impossible to do it if you had to have trained people injecting every single person that got vaccinated and having to do it every few years. Whereas with the oral vaccine, untrained people could deliver it. So in most of the places of the world, that's how people got their vaccine and still do. Mm. And they have improved the vaccine so that it's much there are much fewer cases of vaccine-associated polio. So it's a much safer vaccine, as is the self vaccine. So the vaccines continuously evolve and improve because they're so closely monitored.
1: Karen Torghele, our guest. The book is Albert Sabin, The Life of a Polio Vaccine Pioneer. Karen, I have to ask you, as a 25-year veteran of the CDC, you know vaccines are the topic of conversation today. Many people don't trust the scientists. Many people don't trust the CDC. They don't trust the experts who say these things are safe. What do you say to those people who don't believe in the polio vaccine today?
0: I understand their fears because everyone wants to protect their children. And it's very confusing when an authority figure tells you something that you should be able to accept as fact, but it isn't. So the people who are giving that advice, RFK Jr., for instance, is not a physician. He's a lawyer. And he makes speeches all around the world about two people who he doesn't think should get vaccinated. I don't know what he bases his information on, but it's not science. And the scientists at CDC chose to be there because they are public health servants. They want to do service. They don't make money from pharmaceutical companies. They can't. They're government employees. They can't have conflicts of interest. They are dedicated to the science and proving the facts that are associated with vaccines, monitoring it to be sure it's safe, because that's what they went into public health for, to protect people from diseases like polio.
1: The book is called Albert Sabin, The Life of a Polio Vaccine Pioneer. We have just scratched the surface. Amazing stories about a life and a part of the United States and part of our history where kids were afraid to play with other kids because they were going to get polio, and how Jonas Salk and Albert Sabin came up with two different polio vaccines and the politics and the world politics that surrounded it. Unbelievable story. Albert Sabin, The Life of a Polio Vaccine Pioneer. Karen Torghele. Karen, thanks for stopping by on the book tour. Good luck with the book, and we'll talk to you down the road.
0: Okay, thanks very much. It was fun.
1: You got it. America at Night, back in a moment.
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1: How about that story? That's I did not know any of that stuff. I thought that was riveting and fascinating. So I hope you enjoyed it. If you missed any part of these first 2 hours. We had Scott McFarlane in the first hour. We had Ed Martin, who was on 60 Minutes last night, and he was on tonight. We're going to have him on from time to time. I love Ed Martin. He's great radio. And so he agreed. I said, hey, why don't you come on a couple times between now and Election Day and give us your political punditry on the Texas, on Minnesota, or on Michigan, on Kansas, on Nebraska, on Massachusetts. And he said, sure, I'd love to. So he's going to check in with us between now, what is we got, 50 days, 49 days till the election. We'll get him on a couple times to get his thoughts on all that. So that's the plan. Next hour, it's open phones. What does that mean? Well, that means we sit here and take phone calls from all across the country, from coast to coast, from border to border, from coast to coast, and, well, everywhere in between. That's the whole idea. We've got plenty of text messages, and we've got plenty of voicemails, but, of course, the text messages and the voicemails as well as the phone calls. And we love first-time callers. 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It is as simple as that. And, oh, is it wrong that I started checking flights for this year's Super Bowl after the Jets won their home opener? Yeah, I didn't think it was too early to start planning my Super Bowl vacation plans. So I'll be taking off that week in February because I'll be attending the Super Bowl where the Jets will be playing. I don't know who's going to make it from the NFC, but the Jets clearly well on their way to winning or being in this year's. I'm not predicting they're going to win it, but I'll go see them in this Super Bowl. Our executive director is Alex Hinton. Our engineer tonight is Richard Good. I'm McGraw Milhaven. This is America at Night on Westwood One.
6: How did I lose weight? And I did. Lean, right here. I did. I love this stuff. Listen, Brickhouse Nutrition been with me for a long time. So chatting with Miles, I'm up at like 235. True story, I never minded being 235, but you know what minded? My knees that were falling apart and my back. 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I said, I got to lose some LBs, Miles. He said, Dan, we're going to sic our team of docs and researchers on it, and we're going to get you a really good product because I don't want to take a lot of these needles and stuff. 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
5: ABC News, I'm Dave Packer. Tensions in the Middle East escalating this weekend. The U.S. State Department advising Americans to seriously reconsider travel in the Middle East, citing Houthi hostilities in Saudi Arabia. Now, earlier Saturday, Saudi Arabia confirming Houthis tried to attack Riyadh with a ballistic missile that it says was intercepted. A new U.S. security deal with Greenland announced by President Trump is expected to be finalized at the upcoming U.N. General Assembly. ABC's Lama Hassan in London.
8: The State Department says the deal would remain in effect even if Greenland becomes a fully independent country. Following the announcement, the government of Greenland and the Danish Prime Minister issued a joint statement saying the nations expect to sign a measure next week that strengthens security in the Arctic and the North Atlantic region.
5: Health officials warn of a possible exposure to measles at children's hospitals in Philadelphia and Pittsburgh. And Philadelphia officials say possibly exposed infants are being offered preventative antibody treatment. This is ABC News. Reporters for three major news organizations say they were denied access to the White House Saturday. A day earlier, President Trump said the media outlets were banned because he doesn't like their coverage. ABC's Stephen Portnoy in Washington.
2: For nearly five decades, federal courts have held that under the First Amendment, the White House cannot strip access to the complex by correspondents based on the content of their reporting. And last year, a federal judge ruled against Trump's efforts to ban the Associated Press from the small contingent of pool reporters who cover him in the Oval Office or in Air Force One. Now, a divided appeals court panel later put much of that ruling on hold, saying that Trump could continue to exclude certain reporters from what it deemed restricted presidential spaces like the Oval Office, Air Force One, but not from the briefing room or from other areas of the White House when they're open to the entire press corps.
5: CNN, MSNBC, and Politico all issued statements standing by their reporters condemning the president's move and vowing to fight it. I'm Dave Packer, ABC.
6: How did I lose weight? And I did. Lean, right here. I did. I love this stuff. Listen, Brickhouse Nutrition been with me for a long time. So chatting with Miles, I'm up at like 235. True story. I never minded being 235, but you know what minded? 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
1: 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This one from 901 in Tennessee. Sounds to me like you're the one that's rambling, sir. Oh, that's not so very nice. Let me see if I can pull this up here and get these all in rapid succession, if I may. Let's see here. McGraw, you're so wrong. The money is coming from the terrorists. I don't think he should do it, but it's not socialism. That is from Illinois. This one. Aaron Rodgers speaks out against Trump. That's from St. Louis. There was a couple of others here. I did this wrong. All right. Maybe I'll figure this out on the break. All right. So we don't have the text line. I hit the wrong button. All right. Text line, 1-844-2-McGraw, 1-844-262-4729. Though we do each and every night, even though Alex is on vacation, Tom is doing a great job of sending a daily text out. So if you want to find out what's coming up on the show tomorrow, he sends out a text somewhere early evening, and gives you a sense of who's on the show tonight. Gives you a link to the podcast, and then, of course, tells you what's coming up on that night's program. All you have to do to become a subscriber to the text line is just text your name and your phone number to 1-844-2-McGraw, 1-844-262-4729, and we'll get you on the list, and so you can become part of America's at Night's text crew, if you will. We have to come up with a better name than text crew. I'll think of that. Stay right there. When we come back, there is a woman, Claire Shipman, who has worked for Google for quite a number of years, and she decided that she was going to step away. It just wasn't for her after all these years. She bought into the hype, and once she started working there, she realized, maybe this isn't for me. Claire Stapleton is her guest. She wrote the book called Don't Be Evil, The Story of a Google Insider. What's it like to work for Google? She tells us. Coming up next, and then it's your phone calls. The next hour, 1-844-2-McGraw. Phone calls, text messages anytime, and, of course, voicemails when we're off the air. Stay right there. America at Night, back in just one moment.
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6: How did I lose weight? And I did. Lean, right here. I did. I love this stuff. Listen, Brickhouse Nutrition been with me for a long time. So chatting with Miles, I'm up at like 235. True story, I never minded being 235, but you know what minded? My knees that were falling apart and my back. I'm like, I don't know what, before I started really lifting, probably about 190. So 235 was a lot. I said, I got to lose some LBs, Miles. He said, Dan, we're going to sic our team of docs and researchers on it, and we're going to get you a really good product because I don't want to take a lot of these needles and stuff.

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2: How did I lose weight? 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I love this stuff. Listen, Brickhouse Nutrition been with me for a long time. So chatting with Miles, I'm up at like 235. True story, I never minded being 235, but you know what minded? My knees that were falling apart and my back. I'm like, I don't know what, before I started really lifting, probably about 190. 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
5: It's America at Night with McGraw-Milhaven, and we are in for a treat tonight because if you really want to know what's going on inside the tech companies, you really need to talk to somebody who was inside the tech companies. 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The book is called Don't Be Evil, Bad Bosses, Fake Promises, and My Escape from Big Tech. 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
6: Thank you so much for having me.
5: You worked at Google for how long?
6: 12 years.
5: And what did you do?
6: 12 long years.
5: 12 long years. What did you do for Google?
6: I came straight out of college, and I was on the communications team, and later I shifted into marketing. So as I kind of refer to it, corporate cheerleader kind of position. So, yeah, not the most likely turn to, start organizing a protest against the company.
5: Yeah, let's go back to the beginning. This was your first job out of college?
6: Yeah, I came through college recruiting. 2007 was a really unique time in the tech industry. It was the dot-com boom was in the rear view. It was growing like gangbusters. Companies like Google were hiring tons of young people straight out of college, putting them in these kind of entry-level jobs, but also giving them a fair amount of responsibility. So I had no idea what corporate communications was. I was an English major. I went to Penn. And I just said, this sounds like an amazing company to be a part of. I don't know anything about coding or engineering, but I think I could help them tell their story, which seems to be a great story.
5: And so we walked onto the Google job, and you thought you'd gone to heaven, I'm assuming.
6: I thought that I had gotten the golden ticket in the chocolate bar in Willy Wonka. I mean, the campus was really impressive, and it was sort of like Google was obviously a huge technological juggernaut. I mean, as a young person then, Gmail was new, they bought YouTube, Google Maps was sort of transforming how we, navigate the world. But really something that Google was kind of exporting was a workplace philosophy, and that started with these campuses, which had all this amazing food, and they'd have ball pits. It was sort of like a continuation of college, but better, and you're getting paid, and people were playing video games all night. I mean, it was like a really unique environment.
5: How much did you get paid? Or did you get paid on the privilege of working there and or stock options? How did that work?
6: I did get stock options, nothing compared to what they gave engineers. But, I think I had a friend who was doing Teach for America, and I was maybe making like $10,000 or $15,000 more than that. It was not the most well-paid entry-level job, but the up

0: side of being at a company like Google, which, the stock kept going up and up and up. They did a stock split a couple of years after I was there. The sturdiness of these companies and the economy have made them a really great choice of employer, ultimately, for young people who are trying to build a career.
1: The book is called Don't Be Evil. Claire Stapleton, our guest. The book, Don't Be Evil, not just the title of your book, but that was also their mission statement, was it not?
0: It was sort of like an informal mantra. When they would give every new hire a code of conduct, that was at the top of the page. Larry and Sergey, when the founders of the company, when the company went public, they put out a letter to shareholders saying, we're not a conventional company, we don't intend to become one, and Don't Be Evil was this kind of rallying cry that we are never going to succumb to short-term pressure. Everything is going to be about making the ethical choice. And so that was really the kind of ethos and mission of the company.
1: Okay, so everything's going swimmingly. And when do you begin to lie to yourself? When do you start compromising? When do you start realizing, wait a minute, maybe this isn't all the panacea that I signed up for?
0: Yeah, I think I had some questions my first year because it was a really hierarchical environment. And here I was giving the campus tours to the journalists as part of the PR team. And I was sort of putting out the internal rhetoric about how flat there was no hierarchy. We have basically no managers, but that wasn't really the experience. I mean, it really was a sort of high control environment, very clear norms and expectations. I mean, just as how it goes, in a corporate environment, but the company was saying it really wasn't that. And then, as time went on, I think that there was a leadership change. Larry Page, the founder of the company, kind of came back and did a second stint as the CEO. And that was an interesting time because it really took Google into this kind of rhetoric around we're going to change the world. And Google kind of always said that, but he was talking a lot about moonshots and we're going to solve humanity's greatest problems. And I think that's the kind of stuff where over time we started to think, what is really the impact of these technological companies? Because they're certainly amassing a lot of money and power, but do we really feel that these companies are making the world a better place by connecting people through technology? So, yeah, I mean, I think it's a very, very slow process that for me, it was also about having challenging work environments, toxic work culture, all the stuff people experience in corporations. But because of having been so nourished by all this rhetoric about how Google was this progressive workplace of the future, this utopia, that's when you start to sort of, develop a more critical perspective.
1: Did you realize that then and suppress it, or did you not realize it until after you got out?
0: I think it was, it was both things happening. I think you have to sort of suppress it. Being in marketing and communications, you have to be a cheerleader. That's the job. So if you're starting to feel like you're losing your soul a little bit, or you're saying things are disingenuous, or I was involved in my last few years at YouTube, they were constantly having these brand crises where creators would do things that were dangerous or bad influence, and we would have to be out there sort of spinning a different story. I think I was really starting to become disillusioned with the gap between what I thought the company was and what I had to go out and say every day.
1: Yeah. Claire Stapleton, our guest. Don't Be Evil. Bad Bosses, Fake Promises, and My Escape from Big Tech. How much of this book did you leave on the cutting room floor? I mean, how honest were you? Did you tell all the tales? Did you tell some of the tales?
0: There's so much more. And I have to say, because when you write a memoir, which, you're drawing from your life, people are like, wow, why didn't you include that crazy thing that we, went through in 2008? I'm like, I didn't even remember that. There's just like whole years, over 12 years, so much goes on in a corporate environment. But I actually used my Google chat log because I had a couple of friends that we would do G chat, through the workday, people in related industries. And, I had so many vivid details that were sort of just like me. I came out of this meeting. This is so crazy with this boss. This is what's going on with me. So, yeah, I mean, but I think it's really kind of painfully honest because even though there's a lot of Google plot that happens, like Google changes, the world's changing, there's all these sort of big things going on around me. But ultimately, it's sort of about my personal life and my personal journey. It's very much a memoir in that way that, for better or for worse, it's quite vulnerable.
1: How bad does Google come out in this? I mean, are they the evil empire or are they?
0: You know what? Google is they said, we don't intend to become a conventional corporation. And it really did. I think that the title Don't Be Evil is wordplay about how Google sort of set itself up. But really, it's a journey of the self. Anything I'm just coming of age. I'm becoming more clear-eyed. I'm growing up. I think, you know, Google, just like any company, there's good things, there's bad things, there's bad bosses, there's challenging leadership. There's, you know, serving the bottom line ultimately is what these companies do. And I think it was just sort of, the book is about reckoning with, you know, how do you navigate your own kind of ethical compass in a corporation?
1: It's and that's interesting because reading the book and getting ready for the interview, I saw it as two different stories. One, a tech company, but two, you could have taken out Google and put in company ABC. It doesn't matter what company there was, because it seems like many of those things happen in every single company.
0: Absolutely. Absolutely. There was a woman who reached out to me toward the end of my journey who came from Wall Street, and she said, the only difference is Wall Street's more honest about what it is. Whereas Google, you know, for a long time really wanted to hold on to the image of being kind of the most virtuous corporation you could ever have, you know?
1: There was a quote that I wrote down that I wanted to ask you about. And you write in the book, I strung together a lattice of jargon, my best guess as to what the executives wanted to hear. And I often use that for, I usually say people talk in riddles. They say things and I have no idea what they're talking about, but they say it with such conviction and so many buzzwords that you're like, oh, of course, if I say I don't understand, somehow I'm the idiot.
0: Yeah. The corp speak is so out of control. I mean, someone was just pointing out to me, did you have to like deprogram from talking like that afterwards? Yes, I absolutely did. I think that also because being in the world of executive communications, it's a people pleaser's dream and nightmare, because you're trying to anticipate what they want to hear. You know, you want to flatter them. You want to kind of prop up the company at every turn. And so it's just complete nonsense. And it just, the meaning is just completely drained out of it.
1: So take me through some of those spins where something showed up on YouTube. And I've often said this before, you know, oftentimes these tech companies say, we can't monitor everything. There's nothing we can't, you know, somebody live streamed a murder on Facebook the other day. Oh, we can't do it. But then I often say, try uploading copyrighted music to YouTube. You can't do it. Right. And so
0: exactly.
1: So
0: when
1: take
0: the money's yelling.
1: Yeah. Take me through some of those arguments you would have
0: people would never believe or could never understand the amount of swirl. It really looks like lack of leadership, moral murkiness. So one of the scandals that I remember so distinctly is when the huge YouTuber Logan Paul uploaded, he was on a trip to Japan and he uploaded a video of a dead body in a what's called the suicide forest, this horrible thing in Japan. And he's sort of like joking about it, laughing about it. And it really kind of sums up the sort of dehumanizing stuff that can happen when these young guys who are just so, so huge have this huge audience. And everything for them is about, you know, provocation and attention and clicks. And that's the business model of YouTube, right? So, and he was a real heavyweight on the platform. So it took YouTube a shocking amount of time to take that video down. It even hit the trending page. It was sort of like had made the rounds. And then you get the executives and the, you know, all the legal and everything in the room to try to figure out what action to take. And, you know, can you really punish someone like this? There's all these other things like this. And, you know, what's the precedent? There are content moderation policies on paper, but they're surprisingly hard for these companies to enforce because of the power of these, you know, celebrities on the platform. Because, you know, as Susan Wojcicki, the CEO of YouTube, would say, well, if we took that down, we'd have to take so many other things down. So a lot of times it actually is the public pressure and outrage that forces YouTube to do anything, because the company runs on eyeballs and clicks. And what generates eyeballs and clicks? Stuff like filming a dead body in Japan. I mean, it's a sort of cursed loop.
1: Where, I mean, it sort of sounds like Wreck-It Ralph breaks the internet.
0: Yeah, totally.
1: where does the moral compass come into all of these conversations?
0: You know, I think that there will always be really passionate people, you know, who are making the right arguments. But I think that, you know, what wins out is often the safe choice, the choice that sides with advertisers. I mean, YouTube did actually take a lot of action against, you know, different channels by setting up these new demonetization policies, because advertisers complained. They said, we don't want our, you know, Procter & Gamble ad running on, like, you know, a beheading on YouTube. And, you know, you got to keep the advertisers happy. You've got these components of the ecosystem are really, really loud voices. So sometimes change comes from, you know, advertiser outrage or public outrage, you know, but ultimately at the end of the day, the algorithm always wins.
1: Yeah. And, you know, I know you're not there anymore, but just to sort of show you the scourge of this, I have a 6-year-old daughter. And over the weekend, we were watching YouTube videos on woodworking. She's getting into woodworking. She likes watching this old house and, you know, let's build a pool and let's build a dollhouse, whatever else. And, you know, in the middle of it, they break for a commercial. And all of a sudden, there's an ED commercial in the middle of me and my 6-year-old daughter watching, you know, this old house. And there's no, you know, that's pure evil. And you know, TV and radio, we could get all sorts of ratings if we were allowed to say anything we wanted and the most horrific things in the world. But yet, you know, I get clicks are the money. But at some point, the moral fiber's got to kick in somewhere.
0: Yeah, and I think that, you know, at YouTube, they used to say, well, you know, the one value that really organizes this site and organizes technology in general is free expression. Okay, but that's actually kind of the path of least resistance, because ultimately you got to take a long view on your impact to society. And there's so many kids that are so hooked into YouTube. You know, you'd think you'd use better screens and controls.
1: Yeah. Well, somebody said it best when they said free speech isn't a death sentence, and free speech is important, but there are also certain guardrails and certain responsibilities when it comes to free speech. Stay right there. Claire Stapleton is our guest. She used to work at Google 12 years. She got out and she wrote the book, Don't Be Evil, Bad Bosses, Fake Promises, and My Escape from Big Tech. Do you remember the Google walkout? She was the one who instigated it. We'll talk to her about that next. America at Night, back in a moment.
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1: You want to know what goes inside a tech company? Talk to somebody who's been there. Our guest, Claire Stapleton, has written a book, Don't Be Evil, Bad Bosses, Fake Promises, and My Escape from Big Tech. It's a biting memoir, 12 years inside Google. Claire, take me back to the organization of the Google walkout, the one that you are credited with starting. Take me through that.
0: Yeah, it was an absolutely perfect storm. It was 2018, the fall after the kind of summer of Me Too. And there was a big article in the New York Times, this big kind of expose that this very kind of famous, well-known executive within the company named Andy Rubin, the founder of Android, the phone aspect of Google, had gotten a $90 million payout when he was sort of allowed to resign, but he was kind of forced out for a bunch of sexual harassment and abuse allegations that Google had investigated and then themselves found credible. So they needed to get rid of him, but he left with this, as they call it, a golden parachute. A hero's farewell. You know, Larry Page, who sort of never really speaks publicly, had even given kind of a warm goodbye statement to him. And then that was juxtaposed with a couple of other stories of women being at Google being propositioned during the hiring process, and someone had actually had a baby with the guy who was the head of the legal department there, which also oversaw HR. And the article was sort of positing that there's some kind of crazy things going on at Google, and when women raise these complaints, they're getting pushed out and with nothing, and the guys are getting these sort of golden parachutes. So it was a really kind of painful juxtaposition. I had just come back from maternity leave. I was really hooked into an email list. It was thousands of women at the company just talking about kind of mom at work issues. It was nothing really kind of political or anything. But that list exploded on the day of the Andy Rubin news, and people just started talking about their, you know, for lack of a better way to put it, their Me Too stories of being a woman in tech and the kind of boys club of it, the kind of disheartening experience of making a complaint and then having to clean up the mess that made to your career without ever really getting justice. And so I had been, you know, involved in internal communications for a long time. I'd seen how internal controversies came and went. And I thought, you know, why not make a stronger statement here? Because the company needs some accountability for this situation. I mean, the New York Times article described things going on over years. So it was like, you know, a simple petition or, you know, something like that. I just didn't think was really going to make a splash. I didn't know anything about, you know, organizing or protests, but someone had suggested doing a walkout. And I thought, that sounds like a great idea. What would this company look like without women for even an hour? I'd worked so closely with all the executive assistants of the company, all the program managers, all these sort of the comms people, the quote female coded jobs. And I thought, you know, it feels really hard for the women to feel like this is an equitable workplace. So let's see how this goes. And it really blew up.
1: You committed the cardinal sin, though. You went public.
0: Oh, yeah.
1: So what happened?
0: Well, I mean, you know, the company initially embraced it, which is so funny, but it you know, the CEO sent an email around saying, this sounds great. You know, people should feel welcome to walk out. You know, it's kind of a co-opt, but a lot of the executives walked out that day sort of saying, wow, Google has always said, you know, we can change the world together. Our employees have such great ideas. And, you know, why can't we solve this? You know, the CFO of the company is a woman named Ruth Porat. She was saying, this is what Googlers do best. You know, we challenge the status quo. And so, you know, it seemed like the sort of kumbaya honeymoon period immediately thereafter, though, you know, I would not say that the organizers continue to put so much pressure on Google, because as I describe in the book, the organizing proved to be really hard. We didn't really know each other. We had different ideas, competing visions about, you know, about how we might want to kind of bear down on Google to, you know, make some more advancements on sexual harassment policy and other things. But basically, they kind of one by one singled out the women who'd been involved in the organizing. And, you know, as I say in the book, they changed the nature of our responsibilities, shall I say. And almost everybody who'd organized the walkout was out within a year or two.
1: Including you.
0: Including me.
1: So they
0: loudly and proudly.
1: So they did it in the most corporate way possible. They just sort of waited till the cameras went away, the news media went away, the story went away, and quietly sent you to the back room, ultimately to have you leave on your own, kind of, basically.
0: Yes, it's a, you know, I'd read some literature about kind of protecting your job after you stick your neck out and do something as sort of risky as, you know, organize a protest against your employer. But, you know, it can be very, retaliation can be subtle. So basically, my manager had said, I'm rearranging the team. I'm going to take out this from your portfolio and give that to someone else. I'm going to hire someone above you. I mean, it felt quite brazen to me that here I am being demoted. And it was just 2 months after the walkout. I knew it was wrong because I'd read the sort of literature saying, you know, watch out, your manager, after you do something like this, might change your job around. So I basically rang the alarm. And it just got worse and worse. So, you know, and that was a really kind of consistent story among the other women who'd been organizing.
1: Claire Stapleton, the author of Don't Be Evil, Bad Bosses, Fake Promises, and My Escape from Big Tech. Somebody wants me to ask you this question. If it was such a bad place that you had to walk out in protest, why did you stay?
0: You know, a lot of the women, and including me, said, wow, this is a pro-Google movement, not an anti-Google movement. We want Google to live up to its stated ideals. We love this company. We're grateful to be here. You know, it wasn't like, you know, I don't think that we were we were doing something that we thought maybe wasn't a public service to Google, because it was an unflattering and very dramatic moment. But we really thought we are holding the company to its stated ideals, and that could only make the company better. I think what was more surprising was the fragility of the company to say we can't tolerate, you know, women trying to force accountability for what was clearly a pretty messed up situation, with all these executives getting these big, you know, golden parachutes to leave after kind of being abusers within the company.
1: You know, it's interesting. I think many of us have been in that meeting or that synergy conversation or the team building exercise where the boss stands up and says, we want you to really, really speak your mind and tell us what you really think. They don't want you to really speak your mind, and they don't really want to know what you think, but they want you to hear them say that and then nobody say anything so that they somehow are off the hook and feel justified in doing anything they want.
0: Yes, it's a very effective way to kind of manage and metabolize dissent when you say, oh, we have this sort of big open all hands meeting. In fact, there's a lot that governs what people can say in any given workplace. But I think, you know, a strong leader can tolerate complaint. That's just, you know, I think that that's kind of was the sadness of Google, was that, you know, they used to say, we celebrate this transparent culture. Anybody can come to the staff meeting with the founders every week and ask them anything. And it was like that for years. And now they basically just don't invite questions in the same way at all. It just, you know, they couldn't handle it. It was too costly for them.
1: But if Google can't be that proactive, if Google can't take the slightest criticism as the world's largest company, what hope is there for any other business out there?
0: Seriously, I hope that, you know, my book, and I've had people who've read it and say, this really shows me the kind of leader I want to be, which is not so such a snowflake, as the kids say. I think that, you know, the world is always evolving. Forms of leadership and corporate cultures are always evolving. You know, Google had some really high points. It's had some low points. And let's just hope that people can grow and reflect through this.
1: Claire Stapleton, our guest for a couple more minutes. The book is called Don't Be Evil, Bad Bosses, Fake Promises, and My Escape from Big Tech. You, at one point, you were in the communications department for the leaders of Google. Take me through some of those conversations. Were you able to talk truth to power, or was it just a complete and utter snow job that you had to say one thing to their face, and as soon as they walked away, you rolled your eyes and said they're in some fantasy world?
0: I think that, you know, I had an old boss in the PR department who was a very, very effective at pushing back and speaking truth to power. I think that it was an interesting time because the founders were really young back then. Everybody was still sort of growing up and finding their footing and voice. But what I think happens to leaders over time, and I saw this as I moved more into speech writing and these different forms of executive comms, is that it kind of warps your brain. When you're at a company like Google, you're making sort of generational wealth here. I mean, the compensation, and it's so much crazier now. And think about the AI industry. I mean, people are just minting enormous fortunes, and Larry and Sergey had become billionaires, you know, multiple times over by the time I was there. You're treated differently by everyone around you. I mean, you have these huge staffs of people, and it just gets harder and harder for people to say, oh, that's not a great idea. It gets harder and harder for people to push back. They're so accommodated in so many ways. I think you lose touch in so many different ways. And so, you know, I think I saw a scrappier time in the company. And then I saw a company where the executive culture was really intense.
1: And then, of course, it's a king of the mountain, right? Everyone's trying to backstab everybody else because I want to look good for my boss ahead of me. If you look good, I look bad. I can't have you looking good. I need to stab you in the back, and I got to play politics because I want my stock options.
0: Absolutely. I mean, I think corporate politics are such a soul sucking situation. I think, you know, at Google has so tremendous resources, and yet still, people are always competing for more attention, more resources, a bigger empire. And the people that rise to the top in an organization like that ultimately are not the people that are maybe the strongest leaders or the most humanity forward, the most ethical. They're people who are really good at, you know, managing up and playing the game and all these other things. And that doesn't mean you're an unethical person, but it does mean that you're, you know, probably not, you know, the most mindful manager, shall we say.
1: Don't Be Evil, Bad Bosses, Fake Promises, and My Escape from Big Tech. Claire Stapleton, what has been the reaction? The book came out last month. What people inside Google worried you were going to tell tales? What's been the reaction since the book's come out?
0: It's been really astounding how many people I've heard from, so many ex-Googlers, people who are currently there, people who are in tech. I think a lot of people see shades of their own experience and my experience as like kind of deeply personal and individual my journey has been. I think it hits a lot of notes of the sort of crisis of meaning and work that a lot of people of my kind of, you know, millennial generation, but, you know, a little older, a little younger, people are really struggling to, you know, find a sense of purpose in work, and everybody needs to make their bread. And these companies are huge, huge employers. But, you know, what does a career look like that feels right to every individual person? It's just a sort of ongoing battle, and, you know, one that we'll see play out over this generation for sure.
1: But the difference between traditional big companies and these tech companies is these tech guys who start these companies are lauded as these geniuses and smarter than everybody else. You know, they were just lucky enough to come up with a stupid idea and find some hedge fund to give them money. After that, should Mark Zuckerberg really be in charge of free speech in this country?
0: I completely agree. I mean, I think that these people were really good at running an innovative startup. But now companies like Google, Meta, Apple, these are the institutions that govern society. Is Mark Zuckerberg the best person for that job? We don't really know, because he, and not unlike the founders of Google, have done such a good job at holding on to that power. But, you know, it's not clear to me that we have the best people to run these absolutely consequential businesses.
1: And it's one thing to put up a video of a dead body on YouTube, but AI now, they're talking about changing the world and crossing a Rubicon. If Sam Altman, you know, God love the guy, but is he the right one to determine what's the best move for society when it comes to artificial intelligence?
0: No, it's really scary, because the consequences and the scale of the technology now, I mean, the stakes are higher than ever in a lot of ways. And, you know, I hope that, you know, my story sheds a little bit of light on how Google got to be the way it is and how we might push back in different ways and try some different things.
1: Clara Stapleton, what are you doing now?
0: Well, I, you know, put out the book. I have two little kids. I think of myself as sort of a stay-at-home mom, but, you know, I continue to sort of, you know, write and remain involved. I've done a lot of kind of part-time freelance communications work, you know, this sort of
1: will you
0: thing.
1: Go,
0: I just sort of keep going.
1: Will you go back to big tech at some point?
0: My parents are always asking me that. Maybe there's some amazing, you know, enlightened corporation that will have you back. No, I think that I'm happy being on the outside, and, you know, finding my own voice has been the journey of the book. But I you can't really take the tech person out of the person. So I remain fascinated by the industry and, you know, where it will go from here.
1: Clara Stapleton, the author of the book Don't Be Evil, Bad Bosses, Fake Promises, and My Escape from Big Tech. A biting memoir, 12 long years, she says, inside of Google. And she survived enough to write the book, Don't Be Evil. Claire Stapleton, good luck with the book tour. Be safe down the road, and I'm sure we will cross paths in the future. Take care.
0: Thank you so much.
1: Thank you. America at Night, back in a moment.
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1: Hey, the Emmys were last night, and some news was some history was made. Gene Smart won again for Hacks. It was the fifth and final season. She's won all five seasons, the Emmy for female actress. That's a record. The other one is she's tied for the most primetime acting Emmys for any performer with 8. She's tied with, anybody want to guess? Julia Louis-Dreyfus and Cloris Leachman. Think about that for a second. Allison Janney won for The Diplomat. It was Sally Fields won for Remarkably Bright Creatures, which actually was oddly a pretty good show, actually. I actually like that. Linda Cardinale won for DTF St. Louis. Rhea Seehorn won for Pluribus, which I've watched once or twice. We'll get to that in a second. And a couple of others won for Widow's Bay. It was like the year of Jean Smart's 75, Allison Janney's 44. I think the youngest women to win was Shailene Woodley. So it's the year of the older actress coming on strong. How about that, right? I watched this Pluribus on Apple TV, and I got to tell you, no disrespect to her and no disrespect to the show, because I was actually thought it was pretty good. But I watched the first episode, and then I think I watched the second episode, and then I had to wait a week to watch the third episode. I got busy. I never went back to it. So these streaming shows, I'm not used to like coming back each week. Drops at 9 o'clock on a Tuesday, so I got to, you know, I'm too busy. I can't get my schedule like that anymore. I used to back in the day when I would run home to make sure I wouldn't miss 90210 on Thursday nights, right? But you just don't watch TV like that anymore. The one with John Hamm, Friends and Neighbors, I missed that the first season. It just dropped the second season. I went back to watch the first season. I binged it. It was fantastic. And because it was already out there, right? You didn't have to wait a week. So this whole idea of streaming, it's great when they drop them all, and then you can watch the series in a weekend. But I get it. They want you to keep the subscription for the 6, 8, 10 weeks that the show was on. But we just don't watch TV like that anymore. At least I don't. Waiting for, 9 o'clock on a Thursday to watch L.A. Law or ER, I think those days have passed us. Anyway, Gene Smart Hacks, which, by the way, was a fantastic show. Hacks, I think, was the sequel to Tomorrow's Mrs. Maisel in some weird and strange way. Anyway, open phones next hour. Stay right there. Our executive director tonight is Tom Dillack, filling in for Alex. Our engineer tonight is Richard Good. I'm McGraw Millhaven. This is America at Night on Westwood One.
6: How did I lose weight? And I did. Lean, right here. I did. I love this stuff. Listen, Brickhouse Nutrition been with me for a long time. So chatting with Miles. 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True story. I never minded being 235, but you know what minded? 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
22: News. I'm Dave Packer. President Trump says he's forming a new AI force amid growing concerns about the technology.
23: Referring to the fears around AI as a hoax, Trump asserted in a post on social media that we will not in any way hinder or stifle the growth of this incredible industry. But Trump added, in order to look out for the bad aspects of AI, the U.S. would form an AI force and appoint an AI czar in the near future. The White House did not immediately respond to a request for comment.
22: ABC's Chuck Sievertson. There have been 4 measles deaths in Pennsylvania amid the outbreak there, and now health officials warning of a possible exposure to the disease at children's hospitals in Philadelphia and Pittsburgh. Tensions in the Middle East escalating. The U.S. State Department advising Americans to seriously reconsider travel in the Middle East, citing Houthi hostilities in Saudi Arabia. Earlier Saturday, Saudi Arabia confirming Houthis tried to attack Riyadh with a ballistic missile that it says was intercepted. This is ABC News. Well, after repeatedly threatening to take over Greenland, President Trump announcing the U.S. has reached an agreement with Denmark. The president saying it gives the U.S. permanent control over security and other needs in the territory. Ulrich Pramgath, a senior researcher at the Danish Institute for International Studies, saying it's not a win for Trump, who he says wanted sovereign control over all of Greenland as part of the United States.
24: Donald Trump tries to sell it as a win. He obviously didn't get in this agreement what he originally set out to have
22: The deal is expected to be finalized at the United Nations General Assembly. Ukrainian President Volodymyr Zelensky Friday thanked President Trump for signing into law a bill championed by the late Senator Lindsey Graham, which allows for the expansion of sanctions on Russia related to Moscow's ongoing full-scale invasion of Ukraine. The legislation passed both the House and Senate with strong bipartisan backing. Dave Packer, ABC.
6: How did I lose weight? And I did. Lean, right here. I did. I love this stuff. Listen, Brickhouse Nutrition been with me for a long time. 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

0: Now, it's Red Eye Radio. Gary McNamara and Eric Harley talk about everything from politics to social issues and news of the day. Whether you're up late or you're just starting your day, welcome to the show from the Relief Factor Studios. This is Red Eye Radio.
1: All across America, we are Red Eye Radio. He is Eric Harley and I'm Gary McNamara. Good morning.
2: Hello.
1: So, saw this story yesterday. Really didn't get a lot of publicity. Washington Examiner had it. A narrow measure offered by Senator John Kennedy Wednesday would have forced artificial intelligence companies to build a kill switch. Now, you know what my disappointment was?
2: What?
1: Here's how I read the headline yesterday. GOP kill switch bill killed by Rand Paul. Now, I thought they were talking about the kill switch in cars. You know, for the 2027 models and all
2: Yeah.
1: Or 2020. Well, it's not going to be the 2026 models. 2027 models and everything else where, you know, they'd be seen whether you're tired or drunk or high or whatever, and the system would be monitoring your eyes. And it wasn't about that. It was about AI. So the narrow measure offered by Senator John Kennedy Wednesday would have forced artificial intelligence companies to build a kill switch to prevent their advanced models from going rogue was shot down by Senator Rand Paul. Kennedy offered his bill via unanimous consent, a request that can be blocked by any

0: En garde!
1: Fencing is taking the nation by storm. It's safe, fun, and welcoming for everyone, kids, teens, and adults alike. Learn more at tryfencing.org.
2: Yeah. Do the job, yeah. Or as he said, do the job now. But, you know, you've got, because it is, it's the responsibility in life. And I said that to my father. I said, Dad, my wife and I have talked about this from the beginning of our marriage, the better part of four decades now that we've been together. And we've always talked about, this is what you do. And to the extent that you can. Like with my mother-in-law, she requires full-time residential treatment. And you have to know that that's the best place for them, even though that's the hardest place to leave them after every visit. My parents aren't there yet, but my dad has had that conversation with me in recent months. You know, it may come to that point. But yeah, you look at that and that's it. It really is about, you know, this is what you do. And, you know, I think about, I was in the lobby of the doctor's office today waiting on Dad. They had a report on young people going into trades. We've talked about this, but this new study that came out and showed a survey. How many young people are going into trades? They're learning to become, they're doing hands-on jobs. They're learning to become electricians and, you know, and plumbers and everything else. And they're moving away from the college education. Or maybe they're doing a combination of both, a hybrid of both. Mm-hmm. And I think to myself, because I talked to my dad's neighbor, Dovey, about, he's very strong about, you know, he kind of talks a lot like we do. In that, do people know how things work? In fact, I had a conversation with him just yesterday when I pulled up to take Dad. And I said, you know, Dobie, we talk about that a lot because he knows what I do. And I said, we talk about that a lot, about do they understand how we got here as a nation, how freedom is earned and preserved? Because he served in Vietnam, like my father, and he, and he's one of these guys. He served early on, by the way. He told me yesterday. I didn't know that, but it was very early on in Vietnam. But these are the things that we, as I'm looking at that television story in the lobby, watching that television story about young people going into trades, I'm thinking to myself, this is not bad news. It didn't feel like it was being presented that way. I don't know what channel it was, actually. I'm not sure what they had it on. It may have been local news. I don't remember. But it caught my ear.
3: Yeah, because there's been a number of stories over the last couple of weeks about how that is happening.
2: Yeah, and I think, you know, okay, this is a good thing because we should understand. You know, I think AI is going to have a lot of positives and, you know, a few negatives here and there. That's just the way technology works. I don't have a fear of AI. I think there's been this big fear building of AI. And I think the left fears AI because they don't want people learning more things.
3: Well, when you talk about, you know, everything here, it's really what we've been talking about this week, when we talk about the ignorance of people who say this country sucks and don't. They have no idea what the Constitution is.
2: Right.
3: They can't even tell you, you know, why it is the way that it is.
2: Right.
3: And we expanded it, you know, this week to just the history of technology in this country and where we were just 100 years ago and people walking around saying, my life is so tough.
2: Yeah.
3: If you actually know the history of technology and governments.
2: Yeah.
3: And you understand the Constitution and you understand where we were as a society and how hard life was compared to now.
2: Yeah.
3: Because everything's relative.
2: Right.
3: And when you look back at it and these people, it's so tough. It's not tough at all.
2: It's not tough.
3: It's not even close to being tough the way that it used to be.
2: Yeah.
3: And we've got a bunch of whiners and complainers.
2: Yes.
3: And part of it is complete ignorance. They have no idea. And I was telling you this the other day, the whole thing, well, one person used to be able to work one job, and my father always said, where the hell did that come from? I was working three jobs in the early 50s.
2: Yeah.
3: But if you look at it, except for the very short time of a world war, where, you know, so you go 1946 to maybe the, you know, maybe the mid

Newspaper columnist Jenkin Lloyd Jones once wrote, "Life is like an old-time rail journey. Delays, sidetracks, smoke, dust, cinders, and jolts, interspersed only occasionally by beautiful vistas and thrilling bursts of speed. The trick," he continued, "is to thank the Lord for letting you have the ride." Life, indeed, is full of unanticipated twists and turns, and rarely, if ever, goes according to plan. But as we learn to thank the Lord for the ride, even when it takes us to heights and depths we never imagined, we begin to recognize the beautiful vistas and the thrilling bursts of speed that bring joy to the journey. For each of us, there are seasons when the ride is anything but smooth. But this is the journey. In fact, a journey would hardly be a journey if it were a single, uneventful ride from beginning to end. Growth, understanding, and experience often come from stops at the depot, repairs on the prairie, or even the need to back up and find the right track. But it's important to remember that sometimes what looks like a setback really may be a set up for something greater. As we look to God in our daily travels, we discover that He knows the track, the train, and the traveler. He knows our destination. And while He may not impose every setback we suffer, He is never surprised by them and can consecrate our experiences for our growth and good. Joseph of Egypt experienced such a setback. Betrayed by his brothers, he was sold into slavery and became a servant in Potiphar's house. He served faithfully, only to be falsely accused and sent to prison. Yet, even these setbacks were preparing him for something far greater. Eventually, Joseph was brought before Pharaoh to interpret the ruler's troubling dreams. Through the gift of God, he did so and was appointed second in command over all Egypt. 13 years had passed since Joseph was sold into slavery, and at least 9 more would pass before he fully understood where the journey had been leading. How beautiful that vista must have been when he realized that his position and influence would help save not only his family, but in fact all of Egypt, from famine. May we trust God through life's setbacks, knowing, as the Apostle Paul testified, that all things work together for good to them that love God. Even when we struggle to see beyond the next bend, we can trust the one who knows where the journey leads.

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5: My friend Keith set a high bar. His garage was so clean and well organized, it could have been an operating room. You could have performed an appendectomy in there, if you knew how. Keith and his wife, Tina, they lived across the street from us. I served in the Air Force with him. We worked in the same unit. We'd both been in the Air Force for about the same amount of time, but Keith had previously served in the Navy and was about 13 years older than me. Really, there was no comparison between the two of us. But I couldn't help but want to try to measure up to the standard he set. Militarily, we were the same rank, which means that we had roughly the same amount of pay and the same privileges, but in ability, he was an eagle and I was a fruit fly. I wanted to perform at his level, but he had tools in his toolkit that I could only dream about as a 23-year-old kid who sometimes fell asleep during meetings at work. And at home, I couldn't even get my lawnmower started. comparing myself to Keith. All my shortcomings came into focus whenever I stood next to him in his garage that could have been an operating room. Keith's last name isn't Jones, but I was doing my best to keep up with him. But why do we feel like we have to keep up with anyone? Social researchers reported that money doesn't make people happy. It's having more money than their neighbors. And it didn't matter how much money they had. If what they had was less than most of their neighbors, they felt like they were losing at life. And it's not just with money, but with status, seniority, education, accomplishments. Someone might feel good about the 100 or so views or likes they got on a photo they posted on social media until they see that their friend got 500. Why don't we just admit that comparisons get us nowhere? Because there's always more Joneses to keep up with. Most groups of humans have people they want to be like, people they model themselves after. They've got the car, the house, the job, vacations, toys, clothing that we want. And some days these people above us inspire us to keep on climbing. But other days, we can't keep up. So maybe we look down to the rungs below us for some comfort of knowing that at least we've climbed higher than those people down there. It's just what we do. We can't help it. There's always some higher bar we're trying to clear. We keep score, we compete, we measure ourselves, and we exclude from our attention those who we don't think measure up. We compare. It's what we do. Jesus of Nazareth once zeroed in on this all too human tendency to rack and stack ourselves against other people. He did it with a story, a fictional, hypothetical story, a parable. The story focuses on a group of people like us who wanted to know how they compared. They felt like they had earned a spot, maybe not at the top, but at least higher than most, because they had gotten in at the beginning. They had gotten in at the ground floor. They had seniority, which should count for something. Stock options, backstage passes, their names on a building, something. So Jesus tells this story to these social climbers who happen to be his first followers, the 12 disciples in his inner circle. Now, they didn't have much to show so far for betting it all on Jesus, who was still a mostly unhoused itinerant rabbi at the time. But these sacrifices were bound to pay off eventually, because Jesus wasn't just any traveling sage. He was the Messiah, the future king of their people, Israel, the one chosen by God to be at the top of the ultimate org chart. And they would be up there too, with him. But also, Jesus keeps giving his attention to people who weren't worth paying attention to. People who hadn't cleared the bar and weren't likely to do so any time. They had nothing. Nothing to add to his capital campaign, no capacity for major gifts, no network of influencers, no special skills. Jesus doesn't seem to care about our comparisons. And so his inner circle of followers, they're getting anxious, maybe even a little jealous. So they ask Jesus, what's in it for us? We've left everything to follow you. What do we get out of it? Jesus reassures them that in the new world that he is making, in the rebirth of all things, when he sits on the throne as king over the whole universe, they will be right there with him. And anything that anyone has left or given up to follow him, it cannot compare to the glory and the blessing and the joy of the life to come. But then Jesus says something cryptic that gets them concerned again about where they fit and how they compare. He says, but many who are first will be last, and the last first. Then he tells this symbolic story, a parable, to explain his meaning. It's recorded in the Bible, in the Gospel of Matthew, chapter 20. Jesus says, you see, the kingdom, the rule and reign of God is like a master of a house, a landowner, who went out early in the morning to hire workers for his vineyard. And when he had agreed with the workers for a denarius, a day's wage for a day's work, he sent them for the day into his vineyard. And when the owner went out in the third hour of the day, around 9 a.m., he saw others standing idle in the marketplace. And he said to them, "You also, go into the vineyard, and whatever is right, I will give you." So they went. Again, after going out around the sixth hour and the ninth hour, around noon and 3 p.m., he did the same. Then, in the 11th hour, around 5 p.m., when he had gone out, he found others standing around, and he says to them, "Why do you stand here idle all day?" They say to him, "Because no one hired us." He says to them, "You go also into the vineyard." Now when evening came, the Lord of the vineyard says to his foreman, "Call the workers and give them their wages, starting with the last ones and continuing to the first ones." And when they came, the ones hired in the 11th hour each received a denarius, a full day's wage. And when the ones hired first came, they thought they would receive more. But each of them also received a denarius. And when they received it, they began to grumble against the landowner. They were saying, "These last ones worked only 1 hour, and you have made them equal to us who have borne the burden of the day and its scorching heat." But answering one of them, he said, "Friend, I'm doing you no wrong. Did you not agree with me for a denarius? Take what is yours and go. But I choose to give to this last one as I gave to you. Am I not allowed to do what I choose with what is mine? Or do you begrudge my generosity? Is your eye evil because I am good?" In this way, Jesus said, the last will be first, and the first will be last. Matthew chapter 20, verses 1 through 16. It's a symbolic story, and Jesus is showing us that he's well aware of our tendency to compare ourselves to others. He knows that we imagine ourselves in a story of survival, in a race to the top of the food chain. And it's a dog-eat-dog world out there, survival of the fittest, competition for scarce resources, limited attention, diminishing returns. And if you get more for you and your people, then that means I have less for me and mine. And if I want more for me and my tribe, then I have to take it from you and yours, or from someone's. And the clock is ticking and time is running out. Jesus understands our default view of the world. But in this parable about this odd vineyard owner, he offers an alternative. Because the owner doesn't see the world through the lens of competition, but participation. Not through the filter of scarcity, but generosity. Not by the rules of meritocracy, but by grace. Did you notice what bothers the Lord of the vineyard? It's not lost profits, that's for sure. Every time he hires more workers, especially workers so late in the day, and especially when he pays them, no, gives them a full day's wage for an hour's worth of work, every time he does that, he cuts into his profits. So if it's not bleeding out all his resources that bothers him, what does? What bothers him is when people have been left out, excluded, without meaningful work. What bothers him is when people aren't given a place to participate. He doesn't see the world in terms of competition, but participation. And he doesn't assume scarcity either. A scarcity mindset may be driving at least some of the grumbling of those first workers. They're certain that any operation run like this will eventually run itself out of business. If the boss keeps this up, he won't have enough to pay anyone. They see the situation like scarce stadium tickets to a baseball game. He sees it like doing the wave. The more people you invite, the better it gets. See, the owner believes that he has more than enough to share. But what about his blatant attack on meritocracy? Surely that can't be good for business. Meritocracy ensures that only the best rise to the top. Meritocracy means that workers get exactly what they earn, not more, not less. That way, the smartest, most reliable, hardworking workers rise to the top and the others settle to the bottom, and whoever doesn't clear the bar gets cut. And if it works any other way, what happens? Well, you demoralize the best, most productive workers, and eventually they'll quit and go work for your competitor, while the lazy ones stick around and go on putting out shoddy, half-hearted work because they know they're still going to get paid no matter what they do. Now, all this is true. If you're talking about self-interest serving humans dealing with other self-interested humans caught up in a story of survival. But that's not what this story's about. It's not about economic theory. It's about the reality of God's coming kingdom. The rule and reign of God coming, not to prop up the old world, but to deliver a new one. Jesus is speaking for God here, as the eternal Son of God, the Father's eternal co-worker who created the world in the power of the Holy Spirit. And so Jesus knows what the world was meant to be and how we got ourselves trapped in this comparison game. We tried to define right and wrong on our own terms. Instead of trusting our Creator to provide for us, to make a place for us to belong, to supply meaningful work and give us what is right, instead of letting God set the rules, we tried to make our own. But being finite creatures and not the infinite Creator, we changed the game. We made it about survival and scarcity and competition and exclusion, and God let us have our little meritocracy so that we could see what it becomes. A self-defeating, never-ending rat race that eventually spits us out at the bottom. And that's where God met us. Not at the top of human achievement, but at the bottom. See, Jesus' mission wasn't just to set the bar higher, to show us how we fall short of the glory of God, although that's part of it. Jesus came down to give us God's gift. God's treasure, himself. Jesus has always been first, the most valued, the most treasured in the eyes of God, his Father. Jesus is first, but he made himself last. He stepped into our self-serving comparison game and let insecure people just like us crucify him in a mad race to try to get another leg up on their competition.

0: En garde!
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2: Grace doesn't mean no effort. It just means no earning. Because everything you have is a gift. Your work doesn't merit you anything from God, because even your ability to work is a gift. So use your ability, your status, your experience, your tools, whatever you've been given, use them to serve others, especially those who have not yet had the same opportunities and advantages as you. Give them your best, because God gives you his best, his son, Jesus. Sometimes Christians can turn keeping up with the Joneses into keeping up with Jesus. But that's not what the Christian faith is about. Jesus didn't come to motivate you to jump higher. He came to give you his life. You don't have to keep up with Jesus, because he's in you and you're in him. You're just a small but important part of his body, the church. In Jesus, we do not have to compare ourselves to anyone else. And if we stop comparing ourselves with others, we're free to appreciate them. My friend Keith from the military, whom I told you about at the beginning, if I go back and think of it from his perspective, it could have been easy for him to look down on me, the new guy, 13 years younger than him, the kid who'd been given the same rank as him, the rookie who strolled into the vineyard after the hard work had been done. But that's not what Keith did. He treated me like an equal, and he taught me everything he knew, even how to organize my garage and get my lawnmower started. I was talking with Keith on the phone recently, and he shared that all those years ago, he had been tempted to compare himself to me. When he saw me leave the military to study to become a pastor, he felt like that was an even higher bar, and that as an ordinary Christian, he couldn't measure up. But God has been good to remind us that we're not in a contest. Keith retired from the military a few years ago. He and his family bought a small farm in Oklahoma. They went from a comparably cramped lot in California to 23 acres. We felt like we were high cotton, Keith said. But we were just rookies. A neighbor had to show him how to start his tractor. That's how it goes. One moment, we're at the top. The next, we're newbies again. But what if there is no bar to clear? Author Justin Rossow suggests in his book, Escaping the Assembly Line, what if we saw life not as a high bar, but as treasure in a clay jar? What if, instead of competitors, we saw people, ourselves included, handcrafted, incomparably unique creations of God, no two alike, each with our own story in Jesus, each shaped by his capable hands, each made to be filled with the same treasure of God's Spirit and called to specific work in his vineyard. As the Bible says in 2 Corinthians chapter 4, verse 7, we have this treasure in clay jars to show that the surpassing power, the abundant ability, is from God, not from us. In the name of Jesus, amen.
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2: Thank you, Mark. Today I am visiting with Dr. Jeff Gibbs, a longtime Bible teacher and frequent guest on this program. Thanks for being here with us, Jeff.
4: Thanks, Mike. Thanks for inviting me.
2: So today we hear this symbolic story of the labor

0: in the vineyard, and in your commentary on this parable, you say that it's a wonderful and suspenseful story. It's the second longest of the parables that Jesus tells in Matthew. And part of the power I've seen in parables is that they can hit you so many different ways, and maybe at different times of your life, they speak to you differently or to different people. Would you talk about how the influence or the impact of a story like this, a parable that Jesus tells us, is influenced by what you bring to, what the listener here brings to
1: you? Yeah, that's a great question, Mike. One kind of prior note is that a lot of Jesus' parables, maybe all of them, that are about the reign of God or the kingdom, as our English translations give it, they're often kind of unexpected. They have these elements that are not normal. So they're about everyday life, but that's not the way everyday life is as we normally expect it. So this is a classic example where the wage paid has nothing to do with the amount of work that's done. And Matthew does give us a context. Peter, at the end of chapter 19, has asked Jesus a question. Jesus has answered it. The best way to get one of at least the impacts of the story is to ask, well, how would Peter have responded, or how is Jesus' parable a response to what Peter said?
0: And his question is, what are we going to get?
1: It's funny. It's kind of an interesting interchange because Peter says, look, we've left everything to follow you. Well, what will we get? And we might expect Jesus to say, you sinner, repent. That's a terrible question. But he doesn't say that. He says, well, look, you're the 12 apostles. I'm paraphrasing now. You have a unique place in God's history of salvation. In fact, on the last day, the apostles will, in some way that Jesus doesn't specify, participate in the judgment of the world. You get a hint of this in Revelation, where the New Jerusalem comes down from heaven, and on the 12 gates are written the names of the 12 apostles. And so these sinners, these sinful men who were chosen, they were chosen to play a unique role. Of course, they are also chosen to suffer uniquely as well. We know that too. So Jesus has just told Peter and the others, yeah, there's something really stupendous and glorious waiting for you. But then he says, and everyone who has left anything for my sake. It's a reasonable guess to think that Peter he's getting puffed up, right? Yeah. And it's really, what's really beautiful is the last verse of chapter 19, verse 30, and the last verse of the parable are the same saying, but it's reversed. Mm-hmm. The one says, the first will be last, last will be first. The other says, the last will be first, first will be last. When the day is done, we're all the same. See, that's the point of the parable. Everybody gets the same, quote unquote, wage. If you're a comparison type people and you want to come out on top, you're probably not going to like that message. It's the only message we have. But if you're among the poor in spirit, which we all are, we just forget. Now this parable is, what?
0: It's really good news.
1: It's really good news. Yeah. Yeah. So
0: one of the phrases you use in your commentary on in the Gospel of Matthew to sum it all up is, all comparisons are odious.
1: Yeah, yeah.
0: How is that a helpful way to sum up the teaching of Jesus
1: here? Well, again, it takes the focus off me and how I compare with you or you with me. And you can play that game and win it. You can play that game and lose it. But that's not the way God operates. That's not the way Jesus operates. And so they're odious. I like that word because it means they smell, right? So related to odor. And so we go through life constantly tempted to do that, but the gospel invites us not to do that, first of all, for our own peace of mind, our own troubled conscience. No, it's not about how much for me. It's about how much is he. That's also a transformative truth for people who hang out together. That is to say the church, that when we don't spend our time comparing and judging and competing with each other, this enables us to be a different kind of community in the church, gives us that opportunity to do that.
0: So when where comparisons stop is when community can truly begin.
1: That's a very nice way to say it. When comparisons stop, community can really begin. Yep, I like it.
0: All right. Thanks for being here with us.
1: Yep, glad to be here.
0: Jesus, remember us in your kingdom and teach us to pray. Our Father who art in heaven, hallowed be thy name. Thy kingdom come, thy will be done, on earth as it is in heaven. Give us this day our daily bread, and forgive us our trespasses, as we forgive those who trespass against us. And lead us not into temptation, but deliver us from evil. For thine is the kingdom and the power and the glory forever and ever. Amen. The Lord bless you and keep you. The Lord make his face shine on you and be gracious to you. The Lord look upon you with his favor and give you peace. Amen.
2: 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I'm Mark Eicher. 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
1: How did I lose weight? 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
6: Why are some songs able to tug at your heart or put you in a better mood? The opening starts playing and you're instantly back in your childhood kitchen, the backseat of a friend's car, or thinking about a person that you forgot about for years. Researcher Elizabeth Margulis has spent much of her career trying to understand why music breaks through in this way.
7: There are certain kinds of music that are tied to certain times, certain kinds of events in our life, right? There's one kind of music you might be more likely to hear at a wedding reception, and, you know, another when you're kind of visiting your grandparents. And so over a lifespan, music really takes on these associations. And we know that there's a reminiscence bump for music we encountered during our adolescence. We tend to like those songs more and have more personal memories associated with them even later into life.
6: Margulis is now a professor and director of the Music Cognition Lab at Princeton University. Before her career moved into cognitive science, she trained as a classical pianist and studied piano performance at a conservatory. During this period, she kept finding herself distracted by a different set of questions. Why does music affect us so much? And why can a piece of sound become so tightly attached to a period of our lives? She shares her own listening experience that brings her back to a specific time.
7: When I was in high school, I was actually really obsessed with the pianist Glenn Gould, the Canadian pianist, and his performances of Bach. And I listened to them so much during that time of life that I can no longer really separate that music and my love for it in this more enduring way and the kind of connection that it opens up for my midlife self back to just the way I experienced the world as a teenager.
6: There's actually a term to this feeling. Researchers call it the reminiscence bump. It's music that we discover during our younger formative years and tends to stick with us more than the rest. But here's the less obvious part. Margulis says there can also be a second reminiscence bump for music from our parents' own younger years. While we're little, we're not exactly controlling the car radio or house speakers and absorb what the adults around us enjoy listening to. Over time, some of their soundtrack gets folded into ours. A song can bring back vivid details from how you felt to the subtle details of the place around you to certain details you didn't realize you even had.
7: We know that the kinds of autobiographical memories that tend to emerge when we're listening to music have all this sensory detail associated with them. So it's less like a recollection of facts from a distance and more like a reliving of those events. There's this kind of immersive way that music takes us out of wherever we found ourselves before the song started and puts us in a really new thought space.
6: It's easy to categorize this time spent listening to music as getting distracted. We're constantly being told to focus more and stop letting our attention drift. However, Margulis says music is one place where a wandering mind shouldn't be seen as a negative.
7: I really recommend not being too prescriptive with yourself, right? So I think we are aware that we're in this kind of attentional crisis. And, you know, with all the social media and endless kind of feeds, and might have the sense that if we're listening to music and our mind wanders a bit, that we've somehow failed, again, on the attentional front. But what I want to suggest is the places our minds go to in this drifting kind of way when we're listening are actually really powerful and really deeply choreographed by the music we're listening to. So I think if we're a little more permissive and a little more curious about what comes to mind, we can appreciate the kind of depth of experience that music listening makes possible.
6: Margulis shares how she's seen that in her own family.
7: I think having music be a fun, joyful part of the household is really important. It doesn't matter what kind of music, right? Sometimes people get really hung up on the idea that a certain kind of music would be particularly edifying for kids. But in terms of getting them really hooked on what music can do, the best thing is the kind of music that is engaging for your family and that you're interacting with in this active kind of way. So my 11-year-old, for example, we let him choose what songs he puts on in the morning. He has a special doing the dishes playlist. And then he gets to blast that while he puts the dishes away in the morning. And then all the rest of us, we have to listen to kind of whatever he picked. And what's fun there is, even though his choices are really not what I would select, I still love asking him questions about it. And he, you know, has so much to say about which parts he loves and like what the song makes him think about, that ends up being really connecting for us.
6: And on long road trips in their car, everyone in her family gets to pick a song they love. And after each one, they talk about it.
7: What happens half the time that's absolutely wild is that we have the same kind of random botscape, and that is so interesting. The other thing that can happen is something that's quite different, and then that's a really interesting opportunity for conversation that can be harder to find across those generations.
6: And there's another part of this that feels especially relevant right now. A lot of music has become background noise for something else, our commute, house chores, gym time. Margulis thinks there's still value in occasionally letting listening be the entire activity.
7: We have vanishingly, you know, little time to let our minds wander in the way that is so important to basic health and functioning, because there's just tends to be so much stimulation we're giving ourselves. And music is really an opportunity. Think of it kind of as a last refuge of the daydream, for us to really get carried on these journeys that enable us to kind of storyify and narrativize and make sense out of the disparate kinds of inputs in our life.
6: And maybe that's why a song can still catch us off guard in a way so little else does. For 3 or 4 minutes, your mind gets to go somewhere that wasn't on your daily plan or your to-do list. To learn more about Elizabeth Margulis, her research, and her new book, Transported, The Everyday Magic of Musical Daydreams, head to viewpointsradio.org. 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The story was written and produced by our executive producer, Amira Zaveri. 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I'm Gary Price.
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9: It's almost October, the month of pumpkin-spiced everything, changing leaves, and of course, Halloween. The holiday filled with costumes and scary sights is also one of the few times of year when we put death on display. In the weeks leading up to Halloween, it's not unusual to see skeletons on front lawns and ghosts hanging from balconies. For a few weeks, death becomes part of the decor, turning something most of us spend the rest of the year avoiding into something we see everywhere. And for some people, the season also raises questions about what actually happens when we die. Have you ever wondered what happens to a body post-mortem? Or what it's like to handle a skeleton? Or what would happen if you passed away in outer space? While thinking about death and the afterlife is a seasonal theme for most people, it's just another day in the life for Caitlin Doty. Doty is a mortician and the author of the book, Will My Cat Eat My Eyeballs? Her life's work may sound unsettling to some, but she spent years trying to make conversations around death more approachable.
8: I personally was a pretty morbid child, and by the time I got to college, I decided to major in medieval history, where I studied death in the Middle Ages and actually the late medieval witchcraft trials. So I had this very academic interest in death. And I think when I started working at the crematory, I really thought that it was almost going to be sort of a summer job type thing. It was going to be something that I could look back and say, remember when I was a crematory operator when I was 22? But it really turned into, wow, this is my life. This is my passion. This is what I want to do.
9: After college, Doty brought this passion to her first job as a crematory operator.
8: I was the one in the back actually cremating the dead bodies. And this was an eye-opening experience for me because I really didn't understand what went on behind the scenes in the American funeral industry. And once I knew, all I wanted to do was tell other people and share with other people, because I think we have a real stigma and fear around death in the United States. And the only way to break through that is through conversation.
9: Doty has spent years trying to open up that dialogue by sharing her own experiences and what she's learned working in the funeral industry.
8: I think for me, working in a crematory, the most surprising aspect of it was how often I was alone, how often I was just this 22-year-old girl who was alone cremating someone who had a rich history in life, and the family wasn't there alongside me. And that's usually because the family had no idea that they could be there. The family had no idea that they could come witness the cremation and roll the person into the cremation machine with me and start the process. And that kind of lack of family involvement is really new in human history. It's really only been the last 100 years in the modern industrialized West that we've cut people out, cut the family out of taking care of their own dead.
9: To Doty, death care in the U.S. can often feel removed from the people who are actually grieving.
8: Some people turn down the opportunity to witness the cremation because they think in their head that it's going to be this very intense experience where maybe they're actually involved in the cremation or rigging out the hot bones. I'm not exactly sure what they think, but that's not the reality. It's actually a very simple ceremony where the door to the machine opens, the family can help push in the cremation container with the person that they loved inside it, and then someone can push the button, which starts the process of the cremation. And it's almost a ritual. It's a feeling like you're involved in the experience, and then everyone can leave in a thoughtful mood. If you are religious, you can chant or you can sing. You can really make it feel like a little ceremony there in the crematory. And it's something that I really encourage families to do. I have a great deal of respect for everyone that I cremated, but they weren't my family. I don't know them. I'm some random girl. And I think that you should be there with your family member until the very end.
9: She believes it's important to recognize that this practice of being more detached from death is specific to the United States. Other countries and cultures handle death in different ways.
8: When we think about what we do in the United States most often, which is chemically preserve or embalm the body and put them in a big, heavy wood or metal casket, that's radically different than how other cultures view death or handle death. And they actually think that we're bonkers. We're crazy for handling death the way that we do. And in turn, we often look at other cultures that do things really differently and go, why do they do that? And I really push for a better cross-cultural understanding for people because every culture around the world wants to do right by their dead.
9: Dodie has traveled around the world researching and writing about how other cultures honor their dead through different traditions.
8: I was in rural Indonesia in a place called South Sulawesi. And what they do is they not only keep the dead in their home for sometimes years after the death, but even after the person is finally buried, they will bring them out every couple of years. They will bring out their mummified body and redress them and clean the body and speak to them. Almost, it's a continuing relationship the way that we would have almost with prayer. They have it with the actual physical dead mummified body. And what was so interesting, I was there for this cleaning of the body ceremony, is that it feels so normal when you're there. It really doesn't feel like something macabre or something morbid or something Norman Batesy. It feels completely like this is a loving act that these families do for their dead. And it really puts into perspective how wrong we can be when we judge other cultures for doing death differently than we do.
9: In South Korea, many families choose to turn cremated remains into decorative beads that stay on display at home. In parts of the Philippines, some communities have long practiced burial traditions connected to trees. Americans often shy away from being curious about our deaths and what happens to our bodies. Yet, we devour true crime shows and podcasts that put death front and center.
8: To me, it's really seemed like true crime has emerged as a proxy for our death fears. It's a way to address our death fears, but almost coming at it sideways. So it's almost easier to read and get into someone's brutal murder, which is probably not going to happen to you, than it is to read about someone dying on hospice or someone having a heart attack, which is far more likely. So it's easier to read about a sensationalized death than it is a natural death.
9: That contradiction is part of what fascinates Dodie. We may avoid talking about our own deaths, but the curiosity still lingers.
8: I think a lot of people start out as children with a real morbid curiosity, and then adults tell them, no, that's wrong. Don't ask those questions. And by the time we grow up, we're not allowed to have these feelings and these thoughts and these fears. The number one thing I want to do is allow people to be curious about death. Death is interesting.
9: Dodie's unique role allows her to answer some of the creepy curiosities that people have kept to themselves. And she says most often it's kids that come to her with the best questions.
8: Can I keep my dad's skull after he dies? Can I give grandma a Viking funeral? What happens to an astronaut body if they die in space? Why do bugs eat people's flesh but not their bones? It's these types of questions that are so straightforward and so blunt but so funny that are so distinctly what a child would ask. So it's a way that an adult might phrase the question as more philosophy or spirituality, but a kid just goes straight in for the dead body question.
9: To find out more answers to some of the oddest death-related questions out there, check out Caitlin Doty's book, Will My Cat Eat My Eyeballs? And visit viewpointsradio.org for more information. This story was written and produced by Amira Zaveri and is an updated version of a story that originally aired in October of 2022. Sound design by Jay Silvers. I'm Marty Peterson.
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0: This is Viewpoints Explained. I'm Ebony McMorris. These days, more teens and young adults are choosing activities that force them to slow down. Some of these are old school granny hobbies like knitting, crocheting, sewing, and needlepoint. And this isn't just a one-off trend. This spring, Etsy reported that searches for needlepoint canvas had jumped by 172% from the year before. The pandemic pushed more people towards crafting, but more than 6 years later, why is it still so popular? For many, it's a break from screens after a long day of school or work. It's a time when your hands are busy, your mind is calm, and you're creating something start to finish. Knitting circles, crafting nights, and classes are all places where young people can meet new people and find community. And these interests are also starting to move beyond hobbies and into helpful real-life skills. This summer, the Associated Press reported that clothing brands like Levi's and Uniqlo and Primark are expanding repair services or teaching customers how to mend their own clothes. For example, the longtime denim brand Levi's has started teaching high school students how to sew on buttons, patch holes, and fix tears in their blue jeans. Part of what's feeding this interest is a growing awareness of just how disposable clothing has become and how overconsumption affects the environment and exploits labor workers. Fast fashion has made it cheap and easy to replace something that's ripped or worn out, but for some younger shoppers, they no longer want to be part of this cycle. A 2025 survey commissioned by Levi's found that 35% of Gen Z respondents said they would keep their clothes longer if they knew how to repair or personalize them. So, the return of mending isn't only about picking up an old skill. For some, it's also about buying a little less and getting more life out of what they already have. That's Viewpoints Explained for this week. I'm Ebony McMorris.
21: Welcome to Culture Crash, where we examine what's new and old in entertainment. Director Matt Johnson has already released one of my favorite films of 2026 with his meta sci-fi comedy Nirvana the Band, the Show, the Movie. Now he's doubling down on the year by releasing his new film, Tony. Ostensibly a biopic of famed chef and travel writer Anthony Bourdain, Tony is a coming-of-age film loosely inspired by a few chapters in Bourdain's culinary tell-all, Kitchen Confidential. Despite its title and marketing, the movie's association with Bourdain is loose. Very loose. The film really is more inspired by than based on, reorganizing, recontextualizing, and wholly reinventing the events of Bourdain's youth to make a movie simply seeking to capture his vibe more than anything. This isn't necessarily a bad thing, because the movie is a well-paced, well-told coming-of-age story that features star turns from Leo Woodall and Antonio Banderas, with a serviceable lead performance from the holdover star Dominic Sessa. But it strikes me as unfortunate that they gave the movie a title as definitional as Tony, when the film seems so disinterested in exploring the intricacies of Tony Bourdain. It seems to have as much association with Bourdain's life as the teen comedy 10 Things I Hate About You shares with William Shakespeare's The Taming of the Shrew. It's there for sure, but you should probably change the title. Like I said, Tony is a good movie and a good time, and it's definitely something I'll revisit when it hits streaming. but some of its character choices and loose interpretation of such an iconic recent figure had me scratching my head. As a movie fan, I was pleased. As a Bourdain fan, I was left wanting more. And I was left hoping that Tony doesn't prevent someone from more accurately depicting the adventures of Bourdain's life in the 1980s culinary scene of New York City somewhere down the line, because that is where the true meat of his story really lies. I'm Evan Rook.
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1: ABC News, I'm Brian Clark. President Trump says on social media the 250-foot arch he wants to build in Washington, D.C. is also going to be used as a military complex to house drones and snipers. The arch, like his White House ballroom, is facing legal challenges from some military veterans over its proximity to Arlington National Cemetery. The war with Iran has stretched past the 200-day mark, and prices in the U.S. are higher, especially for fuel. And for jet fuel, that leads to expensive airfare. Travel experts say it's best to book holiday travel now, as transportation reporter Clara McMichael says there could be some cutbacks.
2: What we won't see hit so hard is the hub-to-hub flying, some of the flying between larger cities. What we could see there, though, is cutting back on the frequency. So say there's a flight, there are 10 flights per day from JFK to Atlanta. Maybe we're looking at 7 or 8.
1: This is ABC News. Singer Ed Sheeran was in Philadelphia Saturday, his first tour date since he dropped Macklemore from his lineup after the rapper's recent pro-Palestinian comments. Sheeran said on stage that while he's used to criticism of his music,
3: but this week the criticism was about something much more important, and I've had to take and make difficult decisions, and I am making mistakes, and I'm so, so sorry.
1: He called the situation in Gaza unjustifiable. Oktoberfest officially opened Saturday in Munich.
4: Of the thousands telling why they're at Oktoberfest and what's ahead, it's apparently a no-brainer.
5: I love it. I think the vibes are super high. It's amazing.
6: Drink beer and probably get hammered. Am I allowed to swear? Wasted. And do it again tomorrow.
4: The mayor of Munich tapping the first keg to open the festivities. Women dressed in Bavarian drendels, the men in lederhosen, storm the beer tents. Besides beer, pretzels, pork roast, and sausages are also sought-after delicacies.
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0: I often wonder, what would Jesus do if he visited the U.S. Senate? 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
1: All right, thanks, Scott Shannon. 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It's 800-941-SEAN. This Monday, if you want to be a part of the program, it's always an honor, a privilege, and pleasure to have on Mark Halperin. I like to remind people that back in 2024, Mark and I had many conversations. It seemed like we were like the only two people that were following the one metric that mattered, which was in the lead up to the 24 election. And that was just making a comparison between early voting in 2020 versus 2024. Republicans had a massive advantage. I'm looking at things 50 days from now for this midterm that I don't think most people are looking at. Mike Johnson has over $400 million that he's going to be spending on congressional races. Tim Scott, as the head of the NRSC, has over $400 million for Senate candidates. President Trump has a war chest of over $800 million. And as Mark Halperin points out in a post that he put out, is that Elon Musk and his people are now talking about spending a lot of money in Texas and anywhere at least $50 million up to $200 million just for Texas between now and Election Day. I still, 50 days out, cannot with any degree of certainty tell you how this election is going to end. I think Reince Priebus had a very, very powerful observation. He thinks that this election, in the end, that control of the House and Senate may literally be up to 100,000 votes. That might be the margin of difference. The get out the vote effort of Republicans has improved dramatically since 2024. Republican registration similarly has gone up dramatically, but it's going to be a turnout election. The radical base of the left is motivated, but our establishment Democrats, they seem to be withholding their money, which might be an indication they don't like the shift in the party. And what does that mean come 50 days from now? I just don't have the full answer, but I'm looking anecdotally at all this other data. And maybe Mark has more insight than me. He's the editor-in-chief of Two-Way. Sir, how are you? Welcome back.
2: Sean, I agree with so much you just said. You stole so many of my points. I just have a few to add. But I'll tell you, I'm at the airport now, and I'm wearing a T-shirt in the front. It says Hannity was right. In the back, it says Hannity was wrong. So I'm
1: you are not wearing that T-shirt, but it's the thought that counts, Mark. If you're wearing that T-shirt, that puts you might as well put a big L on the front and back. Loser.
2: Look, everything you said, I agree with. And I'll just add a few more. I'll put a finer point on one thing. We've never had a campaign where one side had over $1.5 billion more. Not $1.5 billion to spend, $1.5 billion more than the other side. And although some people in our business say money doesn't matter as much as it used to, that's a big delta. Number two, there's a weakness on the Democratic candidates. Karl Rove and others will tell you, any professional, candidate quality matters. And while Republicans have some weak candidates as well, Democrats in some of these key rate House and Senate races have weak candidates. Number three, this is a year when not every Democrat's a socialist, but the difference, as Gavin Newsom said the other day, on a lot of issues between the socialists and the non-socialists aren't that big. So all those factors lead you to have to look closely, and I'm doing a lot of reporting on that this week. When Mike Johnson says we're going to increase our total in the House, how real is that? The factors you mentioned and I just mentioned, along with get out the vote, along with voter registration, I think it's plausible. We got to look more at it. On the other hand, the environment's horrible, and there are a lot of Democrats who are in a strong position, like in Kansas, because the president's approval rating is so low and because it is a midterm. So it's the most confusing and difficult to analyze midterm I've covered. I want to see in 2 weeks what happens when some of this money on negative ads is spent.
1: Well, I want to see that as well. There's also a phenomenon unfolding before our eyes. I'd love your take on it. Well, one is that Rasmussen has a poll out. Now, first of all, before I even give the poll out, it says 30% of people are still undecided going into the final 50 days. But the polling has been so atrocious, Mark. I mean, El Sayed was supposed to win by 20 points in Michigan. He won by a point. Francesca Hung was supposed to win. There were polls had her up by 30. Many polls had her up by 20 points. She lost by 3,000 votes. How is it possible the polling can be that atrocious?
2: Well, I'm a dissenter on this point of view. I don't think the polling was atrocious in those two races, which are the ones that are often cited. In the Wisconsin race, the last 2 weeks were spent with her doing a horrible job and with the popular governor carrying Mr. Crowley around on his back saying, vote for this guy. Those polls were done before that dynamic. So I don't think the polls were wrong there. Her number ended up right where they had her. It's just Crowley consolidated the vote in Michigan. Same.
1: Wait a minute, but the final polls leading into Election Day had her up by 20.
2: But they were 2 weeks, most of the, like, with one exception, all those polls were done before she cratered in all the stuff about Thanksgiving, all the stuff about the consolidation of other candidates getting out, and the governor saying, if you want to stop socialism, vote for Crowley. So look at her number in the final polls and look at the number she actually got. All that happened was Crowley consolidated the vote. It's the same as Trump in 2016 versus Clinton. Clinton was ahead in the final polls, but her number was basically what it was, and Trump consolidated and got all those undecideds. So I think polling's bad. Polling in primaries is bad. But in the two cases you cite, I respectfully dissent. The polling wasn't that good. Now, why are polls bad? You still have pollsters doing adults, not just registered voters, let alone likely voters. Who's a likely voter in this election? Is it a young socialist? Is it an older moderate? Is it a middle-aged conservative? If you don't know who the likely voters are, it doesn't matter how good a pollster you are, you're not going to get a solid number. So I tell people I wouldn't pay much attention to the polls except for the ones done by campaigns that are well done and well financed and they know how to find likely voters.
1: Yeah, but you know what? That's information that we get that we're usually told not to share. And I think we probably get the same polling on a fairly regular basis. And those look, there's no doubt it's not the best environment for anybody, to be very blunt, in terms of running, but the American people are going to decide. What makes this, what creates uncharted waters here is the extent to which one party is clinging to the left. One little phenomenon that stands out in my mind is establishment Democrats, the donor class, are not going with their candidates. Have you noticed that?
2: Absolutely. There's no equivalent, not just to Elon, but if you look at the charts that some folks have done, who are the biggest donors, they're almost all on the right. And that's different than what you cited before, the Johnson pot of money, the Thune pot of money, the Trump pot of money, the Elon pot of money. Now, the one thing the Democrats have, particularly in the Senate races, is they're doing a much better job, as they have for the last few cycles, in raising those low dollar contributions. So they don't have as much big money, but they've got more small money. And that's valuable in some ways, more valuable because of the way different entities get charged for TV ad time. So the money discrepancy, though, is massive. And it's a fascinating thing that the Democratic billionaires and millionaires are not totally sitting it out, but they're not coming to the rescue here so far. And Democratic efforts to say, hey, look, Elon's given all this money. So far as we know, that has not pried loose the billionaires on the left.
1: Let me ask you about somebody like Tallarico and how telling this may be in your mind and how you analyze this. When AOC went on one of the Sunday programs and said that was woke 1.0 crazy, to me, that was an indication is that they're making a pivot, that their internal polling is showing them that being woke and crazy is not going to sell well with the electorate. It's certainly a part of their base itself. It motivates them. And then to watch a guy like Six Gender Tallarico, you know, now backing off that comment, or that God is non-binary in that comment, or saying that I always think of myself as a Christian who hates Christianity, and he's flipping and flopping and flailing. But he's doing this after he was clinging and defending those positions for the longest period of time. He's doing it in the final, just in the last week and a half. It tells me that's a sign of desperation on their part.
2: No doubt. This isn't an accident. As we say in Texas, when you see a turtle on a fence post, you know it didn't get there by itself. AOC was kind of the canary in the coal mine. And now you see Tallarico saying, oh, I spoke inartfully, or of course I never should have said that. We'll see what the voters say.
1: No, my favorite was my math was off. My arithmetic was off on gender.
2: He's had a bunch of...
1: I've been trying to get an answer. What are the other four genders? I know two.
2: It's hard to know. Here at LaGuardia, I just see two.
1: Well, you think you see two. You might see many more, but you just don't know.
2: Exactly.
1: So, it's clear, you know, Bernie Sanders said, oh, no, but nobody supports defunding the police. I'm like, it's right there on the DSA website.
2: Yeah.
1: The whole thing is still up there, and I'm predicting that's going to be taken down in probably a short period of time.
2: Yeah, I don't know if they can control the DSA. There's

0: En garde!
1: Fencing is taking the nation by storm. 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
2: Put aside any flaws you might see in Ken Paxton, as the president pointed out last week at the Dallas convention.
3: John, if this were a normal race, any of those 20 things Tallarico has said would drive him out of the race. He wouldn't have a chance. The fact that he does, so far at least, when Texans have heard about these allegations for a while, leads you to believe that it may be survivable. Doesn't make any sense that this is the guy who's going to break several generations of a losing streak of Democrats, but because he's running against a weak Republican and because of the changing demographics there and because of the money up until now, he's in it. And most polls have him slightly ahead. Let's see what happens now. There's big money, not just from Elon in Texas, but from Thune, from the president. Let's see if Texans learn about this stuff more than they did before when those ads were not on broadcast television around the clock. Let's see what those statements do. It defies logic that someone who said those things could be elected in Texas.
2: I see 27 House races that I would argue are potentially up for grabs. I see anywhere between 7 and 9 Senate races that are potentially up for grabs. If you had to make a prediction, obviously, I don't even feel it's a fair question, but where does the House go? Where do you see the Senate going? Where do you see state by state with Senate races?
3: Today, I see plus 20 for the Democrats, but I want to see when these negative ads run. I just think it's too soon to say. But today, it'd be plus 20. And on the Senate, I think it'd be plus 3, which would leave them short of a majority. I think they're going to lose either Michigan or New Hampshire, which are Democratic held seats. And then they have to win 5 Republican seats. And unless it's a tidal wave against the Republicans, I don't see that happening.
2: All right, quick break. Right back. More with Mark Halpern on the other side. Then your calls are coming up. 800-941-SHAWN is our number. Mark is the editor-in-chief of Two Way. As we talk about the midterms, 50 days to go, the single most important election. This decides whether one party wins and shreds your Constitution. Can't say it any more succinctly than that. Quick break. More with Mark on the other side as we continue.
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0: All right, our final moments, Mark Halperin, as we analyze 50 days out this all-important midterm. 800-941-SHAWN is our number. We'll also get to your calls coming up this Monday. You know, one of the things I'm telling people, I don't care if it's Sherrod Brown in Ohio or John Ossoff in Georgia, you know, they will caucus with the socialists that run the party. There's only been one elected Democrat. There's been pundits that are Democrat, but one elected Democrat that's been willing to publicly criticize the radical crazy, and that's John Fetterman, and he's hated within the party. So I think you have to assume you elect any Democrat in the House or Senate, you're electing El Sayed. It's to me, it's the same vote.
1: Yeah, I mean, that's the argument that'll be made. But, you know, these are race, state by state, race by race. Senate races tend to create their own wind and weather, less subject to those national arguments than House races typically are.
0: I don't see plus 20 Democrats. I see right now, if the election were held today, probably the Republicans would lose the House. I see in the Senate, I think Republicans win Alaska. I think they'll pull out Iowa. Somehow, I think they'll pull out Ohio, Texas. I think New Hampshire is absolutely in play. And if I had to worry about two, I would worry about North Carolina and Georgia.
1: I agree with you. I think Michigan is on a knife's edge right now. It's hard to anticipate or play that game out. The others, I agree with you. Again, unless it's a very, very big year for Democrats. If it's a very, very big year for Democrats, I think you could see them losing some of those. But otherwise, I agree with the way you laid those out.
0: There's one other weapon in the Republicans' arsenal. Their get-out-the-vote effort has grown exponentially for high-propensity, mid-propensity, low-propensity voters.
1: I agree with you, and I'm amazed there's not more coverage of this because the Democrats have not been a good get-out-the-vote party now for several election cycles. It's too late for the Democrats to build it, John. They don't have it. They don't have the same machine that Republicans have.
0: All right. Always appreciate your honesty, Mark Halperin. By the way, if you want to get Mark's information, you got to check it out. He's the editor-in-chief of Two Way. How do people find it, Mark?
1: Go to twoway.tv or go to twoway.tv or go to Two Way on YouTube, either way.
0: All right, Mark Halperin, thank you, sir. 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We'll have more of your favorite guests, topics, and memorable moments. That's all coming up. 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
0: Trace Gallagher is a good friend of mine. Of course, he is the host and anchor of Fox News at Night. It's a hit show on Fox. He's a chief breaking news correspondent. How many years have you been at Fox? Because I'm now finishing my 30th.
19: I'm with you, Sean. You and I are originals. I was here on day one 30 years ago. So we're celebrating the same anniversary next month. In fact, I was telling the story in the book about Roger Ailes, the first time I met Roger, Sean, and I walked into his office and he sat me down and said he didn't like curly hair. I thought he wasn't going to hire me because he said curly hair doesn't translate to television. And so yes, it's been 30 years. And yes, I did get the job. So there you go.
0: You know, I had no idea. I've been reading your book. I had no idea, number one, you attended John Wooden's legendary basketball camp, one. And I had no idea, earthly idea, that you were a professional water skier and even taught Jimmy Buffett the sport. That's a part of your life I have no knowledge of, zero.
19: Well, we should say I tried to teach Jimmy Buffett.
0: Was it his fault or yours?
19: It might have been. It might have been boat driver error. It might have been my fault. But, you know, I would take the blame for it. But, no, he didn't. He never. He might have been. He might have gone on and learned it. But certainly wasn't for me. We tried and we failed. But, yes, I was a professional water skier for 5 years. And I was in these water ski shows, which were at SeaWorld and Marine World and Six Flags Great Adventure in New Jersey. And you know, they were all over the country. And we would do these water ski shows. And the more you would do these shows, the more things you could do, the more money you'd make. So I could do front flips and it was $25. And you do back flips, $25 a week. Back barefooting, $25 a week. So you tried to learn as much as you. I mean, I killed myself trying to learn these things. There's a story in the book about me learning front flips. And every time I would underturn one, under rotate one, the skis would hit me in the back of the butt. And when you're learning these things, you have to do about 100 of them before you ski away. So at one point, my butt was so bruised that I had to use the styrofoam.
0: I find it funny. I was a hockey player and I was a great skier, so I didn't have a problem, you know, getting up on water skis. Doing this type of thing that you can do at your level is just beyond any comprehension that I ever could understand. You know, I watch these kids now in these skate parks and they're doing backflips and holding on. And, you know, the same with, you know, snowboarding. I watch these kids do that sport. I'm stunned by it and I'm shocked they don't get hurt more.
19: It's kind of amazing to me because the stuff that we were doing, Sean, you know, 40 years ago, the stuff that we were doing in water ski shows, that's basic stuff that everybody does now. I mean, we were doing stuff that nobody was doing, and we invented these different tricks and different things to do. And now these kids are doing double back. They're doing twisting back flips. You're like, this crazy stuff that happens. Everything kind of evolves, and same with water skiing. These kids are just so much better today than we were then. Back then, you know, people thought it was amazing and unique, and I guess it was for that time.
0: It really was. You know, one thing that you also reference in the book, and it is the same thing I have, a sense of gratitude, appreciation that we get to do what we do every day. My passion for what I do is not gotten less. It grows more every day. I really can't explain it to people, but, you know, some people are asking me, well, you do a 3-hour radio show, 1-hour TV show. Why did you add a podcast to your life? I'm like, because I wanted. I volunteered for it. I signed up for it. I want to do it, love doing it. And to me, it's just, you know, it's a dream come true. And I always thought throughout my career that I was doing my last show. Did you have that same feeling?
19: Yeah. Well, I mean, you kind of, one of the things for you, Sean, and you could help me is it's, you know, you're great at this stuff. So it's enjoyable when you're great at things. You know, it's like you have a passion.
0: I don't look at myself that way, to be very blunt, but okay, I'll take it as a compliment.
19: I mean, you really are. You're great at this stuff. You have been for so many years. And hell, when I was, you know, I would listen to the radio long before we started working together at Fox. It's one of those things where, you know, people, but you had to learn it somewhere, Sean. You had to follow somebody's. This whole book is about how did Sean Hannity become Sean Hannity? Who is the one that gave you the wisdom? Who's the one that gave you the guidance that kind of sent you in the right direction? That's kind of what these stories are all about. And that's kind of the fascinating part about this book is it's about wisdom that you accept or you don't accept. And, you know, how it can be life changing. And that's the whole thing is, I know if you were writing a book, you would say there, this person is the guy or woman that actually changed my life because it was their confidence. It was their guidance. It was their, you know, ideas that got me to where I am.
8: Yeah, the one thing I would say is, yes, there have been so many people in my life that have influenced my life. And I always love to read self-help books, obviously, starting with the Bible and The Purpose-Driven Life and The Road Less Traveled and People of the Lie. And I read everything I can get my hands on.
19: Mm-hmm.
8: The one thing about broadcasting that I have found, and I wonder if you can relate to this, my advice is to find your authentic voice and stick with it. Because that at that point, you are offering the most you possibly can to your audience. Did you find the same thing?
19: Yes. And I mentor some of these young correspondents that we have on the network, Sean. And I say the same thing. I say, listen, nobody can ever or will ever do you better than you. So quit trying to be somebody else and be you, because you're authentic. You know, you can become better at what you do. You can become a better you, but nobody quit. You cannot mimic somebody else. And yes, the whole thing is, when I was younger and, you know, I started in Yuma, Arizona, and then went to Boise, Idaho, and then to Las Vegas, and then to Florida, and then to Chicago. You know, so I've done the rounds just like you have. And everywhere there's somebody in that market that you look up to and you know, you try to emulate. And it's fine to emulate people, but you can't mimic them. You cannot try to be them. And so it's very good advice to say you have to be you. You have to be kind of, you know, I got three jobs in my life, Sean, because I reminded somebody. I had never met Shepard Smith, but I reminded them of Shepard Smith. So when I was in Florida, I got a job in Florida because I reminded them of a guy who was just leaving that station to go to Miami, Florida, Shepard Smith. I got the job here at Fox News because I reminded them of Shepard Smith. And so I had never met him prior to the Florida thing, so it wasn't like I was mimicking him, but people kind of adopted different styles of doing television because of the guidance that we got from some of the, you know, the news directors and some of the vice presidents who were teaching news, you know, teaching you to walk and talk, teaching you to do different things. And so we just kind of came up through the same system and, you know, didn't know each other, but there were a group of us that came up through the same system that all had similar styles.
8: What do you think about the news that we're covering today? I keep saying these are uncharted waters. And by that, I mean that this, I'm not trying to drag you into a political debate, but we've never had one party go so hard in one direction or be co-opted by a group of people that in no way recognize the former establishment party positions, everything from foreign policy to domestic policy. You know, I never thought when I started out I'd be debating issues like men playing women's sports, for example.
19: Right. Yeah. I mean, and that's the whole thing is, I don't know why we have this kind of atmosphere where these 80-20 issues are gaining more and more traction. I mean, 80% of the country is against biological males and female sports. That's just the way it is. Almost all of the polling mirrors that. And yet you have more and more people on the left are saying, no, they agree with that. And you think that's just not common sense. That's not the takeaway from this. You see this democratic socialist agenda and you think this is crazy stuff. And even some of the, you know, at least some of the more moderate Democrats are pointing it out, like, this is nonsense. We cannot allow this. But you have most of the Democrats saying, oh, no, we're a big tent. We're a big happy family. It has gone so far to the left. I mean, it's not just biological males and female sports, right? You talk about this hatred for ICE. In California, they're pushing a law, Sean, that they are not going to allow former ICE members of ICE to become law enforcement officers in the state of California. That's going to be a law. You look at people in the eye and you think these people have saved countless lives by taking criminals off the street. And now you're going to penalize them. You're going to target them. You're going to target federal law enforcement from becoming state law enforcement because you don't like the ideology. That's how far left it's got. That is insanity. I mean, this applies to somebody who worked as a clerical worker in ICE in an office would not be allowed to take a job in law enforcement in California. That is, it's crazy.
8: All right, quick break. More with my friend, my colleague, Trace Gallagher. Of course, he is the host of Fox News at night. He has a new book out. Turns out they were right all along. Amazon.com, Hannity.com. Now bookstores all around the country. Quick break. More with Trace on the other side. 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
18: 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And he says it never gets old. 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

0: final moments, my friend and colleague from Fox. He's been there from the beginning as I have, Trace Gallagher. He hosts Fox News at night at 11 p.m. Eastern, 8 p.m. on the West Coast. His new book, turns out they were right all along, Amazon.com, Hannity.com, bookstores around the country. Well, so you work in Fox's bureau in California. I'm in Fox Florida's bureau. We have bureaus all around the country, which is amazing. Technology like this didn't exist in the early days when we went on the air. And the question is, are you choosing to stay in California? I mean, when I read this referendum that's coming up in November on the ballot out there of a wealth tax, which is a confiscation tax, this is after you pay the highest income, sales and gas taxes, and you have the highest poverty rate, highest homelessness rate, worst quality of life issues, as far as I'm concerned. You can debate that if you want. But the fact is, you are choosing to stay there, no?
1: Yeah. Yes. I mean, we're choosing that. The reason we're doing the show out there, Sean, is kind of the same reason that the California Post, the New York Post, started a California version, the California Post. I mean, we are now, CNN's doing a show out there, a late night show. But we were, when we started this thing more than 4 years ago, we were the first national newscast based in California. And the reason we were in California is to show people how crazy some of the aspects of California are. And we've tried to do that for 4 years. Housing costs are extraordinarily high. And yet people are voting for the same thing because it is controlled by Democrats. 69% of the legislature is Democrat. You can't get anything passed. The Republicans aren't even allowed to speak in the legislature because the Democrats will turn their microphones off. I mean, this is a huge, massive I'm in New York right now, but it's a massive one-party state because that's by design. I mean, they have changed the laws to be able to maintain power. And you're exactly right when you talk about there might be no, Steve Hilton loses this, you get New York where they go back to the same old ways. You are talking about a very steep mountain to be able to climb back into the game, because now you're bought and paid for by the left, and I don't know how you rally from that. I just don't.
0: Well, my humble advice, because you are a friend, is they are proposing an exit tax out there, and at some point they'll adopt it, meaning you decide, let's say you want to move to Texas or Vegas, I don't know, wherever you want to move, and you wanted to work out of one of the Fox bureaus there, they would want the right to charge you state income tax for 10 more years, and you don't get any services at all whatsoever. It's insane.
1: Yeah.
0: The book is phenomenal. We've had 30 amazing years. We have that in common. It's called They Were Right All Along, Trace Gallagher. Don't forget Fox News at night, 11 Eastern, and 8 o'clock on the West Coast. And also, you might want to remember that you can get Trace's book on Amazon.com. We'll put a link on Hannity.com. And we appreciate it, Trace. Looking forward. I'm sure you're going to be at the 30th anniversary party. I'm looking forward to seeing you there.
1: I'll see you there, Sean. I'll probably see you. I'm going to move to Florida. I'm going to move to Palm Beach and then just do the shows out of there.
0: Listen, there's plenty of time. I'm out of that studio faster than I can blink an eye. So it's all yours at 10:01. You can have it. Anyway, appreciate it. Trace Gallagher, great book. Turns out they were right all along. 800-941-SHAWN is our number if you want to be a part of the program. Batavia, Illinois. Now it's 2:40 in the morning. A woman sees a flashlight and a shadow outside her window. Police say, well, the man in the backyard is a registered sex offender. Military court convicted this guy in 2024. He'd taken a sailor's key card, let himself into her bedroom, and watched her sleep. He never met the woman in Batavia. He saw her on social media, researched her, found her home address, researched her. Now, let me translate what this means, that word. A people search site will literally sell report about you. Incogni.com/Sean, S-E-A-N, 60% off today. 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It's 3 years ago the terrorists murdered more than 1,200 innocent Israelis and took over 250 hostages. And today, as we remember the souls lost on October the 7th, Israel is still under threat from terrorists and anti-Semitic hatred and violence that continues to rise worldwide. Yet a light does shine in the darkness, because Christians and Jews, they are coming together to boldly stand with Israel through the International Fellowship of Christians and Jews, Flags of Fellowship movement. All across America, on the anniversary of October the 7th attacks, churches, synagogues, universities, communities, they are planting Israeli flags, a powerful declaration that Israel is not alone, and together we can combat the hate, the anti-Semitism, one flag at a time, while supporting the fellowship's life-saving work for all the people in need. Join this historic movement with a gift of just $25 and show the world that Israel is not alone. Go to their website, joinfof.org. That's joinfof.org.
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8: ABC News, I'm Brian Clark. President Trump again dismissed calls for more AI regulation, instead saying that he is going to push for the establishment of an AI force and an AI czar. Artificial intelligence expected to be a key topic when President Trump hosts China's Xi Jinping at the White House this week. ABC's Britt Clenett has more on another.
9: Xi's visit is going to put the issue of fentanyl back in focus. So can both sides really do more to combat the crisis still killing tens of thousands of Americans each year? President Trump plans to greet Xi as his plane lands, a rare personal welcome and a sign of the importance the White House is placing on these talks.
8: Another issue, Iran and the State Department urging Americans in the Middle East to be on heightened alert amid a new wave of Houthi attacks on Saudi Arabia, having an impact on already high gas prices. The national average, $4.47 a gallon, according to Gas Buddy. This is ABC News. North Korea launched two short-range ballistic missiles towards the sea, according to South Korea. That's not long after the North said it would respond to what it called U.S. hostilities. Meanwhile, Ukrainian President Volodymyr Zelensky said last night's attack on Russia included the use of a new ballistic missile. The governor of the Moscow region said at least two people were killed in the attacks, which also included hundreds of Ukrainian drones. The ongoing measles outbreak in parts of the United States, especially in Pennsylvania, is leading doctors to tout the benefits of vaccination against the highly contagious illness. Dr. Matthew McCarthy of Drexel Hill Pediatrics in suburban Philadelphia says,
10: after the first dose, we know that we're protected by about 93%. It's 93% effective. After the second dose, up to 97% effective or more.
8: Now there are new worries about measles exposure, this time at the airport in Philadelphia. I'm Brian Clark, ABC.
11: If you need an attorney, call me. I'm Brenton Goodman, and I'm proud to carry on the legacy of my grandfather, Fred Levin. He built his career fighting for people, never backing down from powerful opponents. He taught me that the law should always serve those who need it most. At Levin, Papantonio, Proctor, Buchanan, O'Brien, Barr, and Mouget, PA in Pensacola, Florida, we carry that tradition forward every day. And just like my grandfather, if you call me, I'll personally return the call. That's 850-432-1111.
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0: I often wonder, what would Jesus do if he visited the U.S. Senate? I think he would tell the senators on the floor, depart from me, for I was hungry and you cut my food assistance. 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
1: 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Our number is 800-941-SEAN if you want to be a part of the program. I want to get into this AI debate issue because there's a very suspicious part of me that thinks a lot of this is political. However, I think when it comes to AI, there's a lot laymen, lay people like myself don't know. It is beyond impressive. It is, you know, the good side of it is I can tell you from the medical community, I've talked to many doctors. And, for example, you can have the best radiologist in the entire country looking at scans with the latest, greatest, best, most advanced technology and equipment. And the naked eye will not pick up certain things that artificial intelligence are now being trained to do. What does that mean? Well, that means that, for example, if you have an early stage of cancer or even a few cancer cells in your body, that would be stage zero, basically, if you could consider the stages of cancer, 1, 2, 3, 4. And that would mean that the odds of them being able to heal you and cure you would be exponentially higher. That would be a phenomenal use of artificial intelligence. Where I get suspicious is, you know, it all started with this battle over data centers and the demonization of data centers. And mostly it was coming from the left and Democrats spewing a huge amount of misinformation. And, you know, these centers cause higher electric bills, hurt the environment, use excessive water. They lump in privacy, security concerns, which most people have a natural fear of. But remember, when the government tells you anything, you got to think twice. If you get the shot, you get the jab, you're never going to get COVID. You get the jab, you'll never infect another person. Lie, lie, bigger lie. So, you know, or the promises of Obamacare, none of which were fulfilled. The borders closed, the borders secured. So there's a natural distrust that I have for government. And when I see that whenever Obama gets involved in anything, and now he is reportedly encouraging Democrats to make it their top campaign issue, if basically the issue, Bernie Sanders wants to shut down AI completely. Look, first of all, data centers have been around in the U.S. for decades. They don't increase electric bills. They don't consume near the amount of water of a golf course that a golf course would require. They contribute to the local economy, tax revenues, high paying career jobs for people. And I like that. And by the way, as these AI companies do have massive needs for power and output, the president is telling them, build your own power infrastructure. Don't use ours. And we're not going to have taxpayers and consumers pay for it. But the claim is that AI is going to take over the world. The president put out a Truth Social post. He calls it a hoax, just like global warming. By the way, another big lie. If you go back to the 1970s, the media was telling you the next ice age is coming. And that involved into the, you know, Al Gore's predictions, Earth for the Unbalanced, into, you know, the snow of Mount Kilimanjaro is going to melt and the seas, sea levels are going to rise and Manhattan Island is going to be covered in water, et cetera, et cetera. All these predictions should have taken place by now. None of them happen. So that's the claim. And, you know, we've had a lot of hoaxes portrayed on us, starting with, you know, coronavirus, Russia, Russia, Russia. That was a hoax. The Ukraine impeachment, et cetera. And, you know, in that sense, I think these data centers are critical. AI can be used for good or be used for evil. I can concede that point. You know, but if you go back to the dawn of electricity or the railroad in the Industrial Revolution, you know, if you just look at it this way, anything you do every day on your computer, your iPhone, your TV does require a data center. The U.S. is the world leader in data centers. We have more than 5,000. If you want to compare and contrast, our top geopolitical foe, China, has about 500 of them. So with cutting edge AI technology, data centers are more important than ever. And I think, you know, and one of the biggest arguments that I'm hearing from people that are against this, and we're going to talk to somebody that has a different view than me in a minute, and I find pretty amazing, is that they keep calling for a worldwide or a joint U.S.-China or even Western country regulatory regime. Okay, I don't trust the communist Chinese. They have been involved in intellectual property theft. They have been dishonest. They've been fighting their own Cold War against the U.S., undermining this country forever. Western European countries, I don't trust them. They have neglected the national defense. They bought into climate alarmism. And the other big part of the equation is, why are all these tech giants, the head of these tech companies, why are they the ones that are pushing the hardest? There are people that are making the claim that they want a monopoly. Joining us now is Daniel Cocatallo. He's the executive director at the AI Futures Project. He's an artificial intelligence researcher in the governance division of OpenAI from 22 to 24. Daniel, glad you could be with us. How are you?
2: I'm a bit shook up, to be honest, but thank you for having me on the show. I'm excited to chat.
1: Why are you shook up?
2: Because it seems like we're running out of time. And there's been a lot of media attention recently, which is making me happy, because I think people are waking up and starting to notice the situation we're in. But it seems like the companies are getting close to building recursively self-improving AI. That is, it seems like they're getting close to having AIs that can automate all the research that goes on within the company. Have you heard of the Hugging Face swarm, the OpenAI swarm that broke out and went rogue?
1: I actually have, as a matter of fact, yes.
2: Yeah. So, like, an important thing for people to understand is that these companies, it's kind of like the plan. They're planning to make larger swarms of AIs and have those AIs autonomously self-improve. And that's a very dangerous thing to be doing, but it's actually what they're planning to do. They're not even really trying to hide it. They talk about AI research automation and recursive self-improvement on their website. You know, there's lots of researchers at the companies who talk about this. There's lots of researchers who left the company, such as myself, who are trying to warn the world about this incredibly dangerous thing that the companies are planning to do. It's not just dangerous, it's also a power grab. Like, suppose that they manage to stay in control of their giant swarm of super intelligent AIs, you know, which I think is a really big if. Well, let me
1: just pause and ask, if they're so concerned about it, and the people that run these AI companies are the ones that are also pushing this, do you not hold out the possibility that they want to keep a monopoly for themselves?
2: Oh, yeah. You totally shouldn't trust the companies, especially not the leadership. That's another thing I want to mention, is that, like, they are trying to co-opt this moment right now. People on the outside, such as myself, have been warning about this risk for years. In fact, before the companies even existed, AI scientists were saying, you know, hypothetically, if you did have super intelligent AI recursively self-improving, that could result in the extinction of humanity. People have been warning about this for decades, but these companies are like, now that there's this incident and people are talking about it and it's sort of blowing up in the news, I think they're sort of doing a sort of damage control where they're trying to, like, steer it in a way that benefits them and doesn't get them shut down. And so they're going to propose some sort of regulatory fix that's going to, you know, sound good to many people and is going to dissipate some of that energy. But I'm very concerned that it's not actually going to stop them from doing this incredibly dangerous thing in the next few years.
1: Do you know who Jacob Coxon is?
2: Yes, he was a researcher at OpenAI. He also was a researcher at Anthropic.
1: Okay, like, he was on my TV show last night, and for example, he's called for a U.S.-China regulatory regime. Well, he called for it, and I asked him about it last night. He called for it on a day that China announced they're not stopping. And I don't trust China as far as I can throw them. A regime, you know, that by historical estimates use state power to kill tens of millions of their own people in the last century. Why would anyone trust them? I don't have a lot of faith and trust in government to begin with. And I, you know, partnering in some type of regulatory agreement makes no sense to me, because it would almost be the equivalent of unilaterally disarming in the Cold War. I mean, if any country is going to be moral with it, don't you think it would be the United States?
2: So I think those are very valid concerns, and I don't think we should trust the CCP either. I agree that they've killed millions of people and are a horrible authoritarian regime.
1: Is there any country you would trust? I would trust Israel.
2: I would trust the United States more than I would trust the CCP. I would trust Israel more.
1: Well, if you were going to partner, I'd try to trust the United States first. I agree with you.
2: Yeah, right. So I think the thing that I want to say is that the situation just is actually really scary right now. I think that to a first approximation, we need to first stop the companies in the United States, which are in the lead, from doing this very dangerous thing. And then we need to somehow get the other companies to stop too, including the ones in China. And well, that's why people like me and Jacob are saying we got to make some sort of deal with them.
1: Daniel, do you really trust that the communist Chinese are going to stop? Because I would just argue very gently, because you sound like a nice person. How old are you, by the way?

0: En garde!
1: Fencing is taking the nation by storm. 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
2: Or obvious. You know, nuclear war would be a disaster. Maybe not ideal, but mutually assured destruction worked, didn't it?
3: Yeah, I mean, I think that was an example of we did make it through, although it was also dicey, right? Like, there were various moments when we almost ended up in a nuclear exchange with the Soviet Union. So I think it was like we made it out, but because we got a bit lucky. But yeah, it did work overall.
2: It did work overall. Look, I hear what you're saying. I just don't see that there is any path. It's kind of hard to conceive of a notion or an idea. Maybe you can explain your greatest fear that mankind can create artificial intelligence, which I'm amazed. I use that every day. I am amazed at its capabilities. And that you're telling me that we make the machine that can then overtake us and destroy us. Is that your fear?
3: That is my fear and my claim. I say it's not a secret. It's what the companies are planning. They are planning to make machines that will overtake us. They have hubristically convinced themselves that they will still be in control after they've made those machines and automated all the economy with them.
2: All right, quick break. We'll have more with Daniel Cocatallo. He's the executive director at AI Futures. He is out there saying that the public is waking up about the extinction threat posed by superintelligence. More of this discussion on the other side. Your call's coming up as well. 800-941-SEAN, our number if you want to be a part of the program.
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13: How did I lose weight? 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True story, I never minded being 235, but you know what minded? My knees that were falling apart and my back. I'm like, I don't know, before I started really lifting, probably about 190. So 235 was...

0: This is a lot. 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

0: All right, we continue talking about is this the coming doom and gloom for the human race, meaning artificial intelligence? Daniel Coccotolo is the executive director at AI Futures, a project and researcher, and he believes that human extinction is a possible outcome in all of this. So I've listed off a series of examples where government makes promises and fails, and we get lied to constantly. COVID being exhibit A. Exhibit B, Joe Biden not being a cognitive mess. But exhibit C, the borders closed, the borders secure. Exhibit 4 is Social Security's in a lockbox. Exhibit 5, Obamacare promises. You know, look at Al Gore's predictions on global warming. So why should we believe all the fear-mongering from you and others that I'm not questioning your integrity?
1: Yeah, well, I mean, I think one important thing for that is that it's not actually coming from the tech CEOs. Like, I think the tech CEOs are trying to co-opt this, and I think it's not...
0: Because they want a monopoly.
1: Basically, like, I think what they want to do is kind of safety watch this. Like, they have repeatedly that they are going to build super intelligent AI. They're going to take the jobs. They're going to become the richest and most powerful companies in history. They're going to become the richest and most powerful men in history. That's what they want. They've convinced themselves that this is okay and that they will still be in control of their AIs at the end. By the way, as an aside, even if they are still in control of their AIs at the end, I think that that's pretty, we did not let them do that, right? Like, this would be the most intense concentration of power in history during the...
0: All right, but I'm going to take a break, but I want you to think of my question. Why should we believe the fear-mongering when the people told us in the 70s that the next ice age is coming? In the 80s, it became that the Earth is going to melt down, and then that the snow capsule will melt, and Manhattan will be underwater. I mean, those predictions were made by Al Gore, political. More with Daniel Coccotolo on the other side. We'll get to your calls coming up. 800-941-SHAWN is our number if you want to be a part of the program. Listen, you know, if you're into health, wellness, fitness, nutrition, and longevity, you're going to love my friend Peter Harris and his entire family. You know, the key is to be consistent, working out, eating right, making smart choices. Don't fall back into bad habits. And that's why when I first met Peter years ago, it was perfect because he and his father created a healthy cereal that you can eat. You go down the cereal aisle in your store, look at the ingredients. They're packed with garbage. Remember the name when you go shopping. It's Grainberry Cereal, the official cereal of this radio program. 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More memorable moments, interesting guests, and a lot of fun.
2: Hey, it's Ben Ferguson. 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
14: All right, 25 now till the top of the hour. Toll free, our number is 800-941-SEAN if you want to be a part of the program. All right, we continue with Daniel Cocotalo. He is the executive director, AI Futures. And he said, my high-level thought about the current moment, speaking of AI, is basically the public starting to wake up about the extinction threat posed by superintelligence. Now the question is, if you believe that, do you believe that all of these, the heads of the companies that have these big AI conglomerates, you know, what is their motive behind all this? I mean, we know about the fight between OpenAI and Elon and Sam Altman. That's kind of irrelevant to this conversation, but I want to get back to where I was. I wanted to give you time, Daniel, to answer this question. And for people that may just be joining us, this is it. Is look at the lies that Al Gore told this country about global warming, global cooling, you know, and then it became generic climate change. If it snows, it's climate change. If it doesn't snow, it's climate change. If it rains, it's climate change. Hurricanes, climate change. No hurricanes, climate change. All right. But it started as
0: the coming ice age is coming. You can look at the covers of Time and Newsweek magazine. That's what they were predicting in the 70s. Then it was, okay, we're going to burn to death. Now it's just general climate change. Countries have spent trillions of dollars because of the fear-mongering that went on there. That's one example. You know, in the Biden years, we were told the borders closed, borders secure. They weren't. They lied to us every single day. They lied about Joe's cognitive state. COVID, huge lie. Get the shot, get the jab, and you'll never get COVID. You'll never infect another person. And I can keep going. So, you know, all these predictions are doom and gloom. I see there's a political component to it, you know, with Obama telling everybody, you to make this your top issue as a Democrat. And Bernie Sanders saying all AI should be canceled. That's great, except the communist Chinese announced yesterday they're not canceling anything and they're moving forward with their AI program. We are far more advanced than they are, and they love nothing more for us to unilaterally disarm, and they'll more than catch up. So I'm listening to what you're saying and what your fear is. My question to you is, why should we trust anybody that is predicting human extinction? Why?
1: It's a good question. And I first will agree with you that you shouldn't trust politicians and you shouldn't trust tech companies. As you've said, they've lied numerous times over many occasions in the past, including about AI recently. I think that partly my answer is, well, you don't have to trust people. You can look at the evidence and you can look at how much smarter the AIs are now than they were a year ago. And you can look at how much smarter they were a year ago than they were a year before that. There is a
0: but you're taking it to a whole new level. You're saying that these AI systems are designed to surpass human intelligence and take over.
1: Again, this is this is not a secret. Like, I was there at OpenAI. This is the plan. They're trying to make AI systems that surpass human intelligence in all the domains. You know, that's what superintelligence is. After that, they hope to essentially take over. They hope to, you know, automate all the jobs, become the wealthiest companies and the wealthiest people in history. I think that that's already something that we should have an issue with, right? Like, we shouldn't want these tech companies to do that. But also, separately, if they do that, I think they're probably going to lose control of their AIs at some point. But even if you don't think that, like, basically, I mean, sir, what would you do if you thought that in a couple years, they really would have made AIs that are better than the best humans at everything? Like, what do you think we should do?
0: Well, you give me a hypothetical that I'm having a hard time buying into. Considering human beings are the ones that are creating it. Now, am I beyond impressed at their capability now? Yeah, I am. Can any new technology potentially backfire, or can it be used for good and evil? The answer is obviously. I mentioned earlier, you know, AI is advancing science and medical treatment of human beings that can create longevity, the likes of which we never expected in our lifetime. I mean, I've interviewed, you know, health, wellness, fitness, nutrition, longevity experts that are telling us cancer is conquered in 5 to 7 years, and because of early detection and AI capability and contribution. So there's a good, but then I'm sure it could be used to build out the next generation of weaponry also. We already see lasers taking down drones over Mexico. Okay, we didn't expect that, you know, when the year started. So I think that, you know, things can be used for good and evil. The human heart the whole human existence is a story of good and evil, isn't it?
1: Yes, sir. I mean, do you think that they're not going to get to superintelligence? They're not going to be able to have AIs that can be better than...
0: No, I'm suspicious when I see a political agenda behind it. Do I think that...
1: Reasonable.
0: Do I think there might be a place for some regulation? Yeah, but I'm nervous about the people that are pushing it. I don't trust a word that Barack Obama or Bernie Sanders tell us. You know, these people couldn't even be honest with the American people about Joe being a cognitive mess. Did you see Joe Biden as president? Do you think he was cognitively fit to be president of our country?
1: I don't.
0: Do you think that Joe Biden and Kamala Harris and Alejandro Mayorkas, you know, day after day, month after month, telling us the border is closed and secure, were they lying to us?
1: I wasn't following that.
0: The answer is they were. We had images every day of people illegally crossing into that border and them helping them. Do you think that the government purposefully lied to us about COVID? Because we now know they did.
1: Yeah, I do think that.
0: All right. Do you think that they lied on the Social Security logbox?
1: I'm not disputing that the government lies. I said that earlier. I'm not telling you, I'm not asking you to trust the government.
0: All right. So here you are, a researcher in the AI sphere, and there are others that have this very strong opinion. And the answer you're giving me is similar to what I got last night from Jacob Coxon, which is, well, we need a U.S.-China regulatory, you know, agreement. And I don't trust the Chinese, and I don't even trust Western Europe. I trust the U.S. to make sure that it cannot be created into something that would create extinction for mankind. That's the only country I'm trusting. I would trust our partners in Israel. They've been the most loyal and they're most responsible.
1: The problem is, in order to ensure that it's something that does not pose this threat, we are going to have to not put giant swarms of AIs in charge of recursively self-improving, right? Like, we'll have to proceed in a more, you know.
0: You're not giving me a practical solution, because you can't. You cannot give me a path where Iran, North Korea, Russia, China, and the United States are going to just join together and stop the advancement of AI. It's not going to happen. I'm giving you the political reality.
1: Well, the good news is that most of those countries don't really have AI programs. So it's we don't really have to worry.
0: Sorry, I think China is right not far behind us. And we know that Vladimir Putin would love to advance this as well. And there's no amount of money he won't spend.
1: Well, actually, I'm not worried about Russia either. They basically don't have an AI industry. China is the big threat when it comes to AI. You know, one piece of good news there is that actually right now, most of their progress is parasitic on ours. So I think a lot of their AI progress comes from a combination of distilling from U.S. models and also just leaks and spying from U.S. Algorithmic innovations and ideas. So I
0: you're making my point. Don't trust the Chinese, because they're most responsible for the greatest intellectual property theft in the history of man.
1: Totally. But I'm not saying we should trust the Chinese. Like I said, like Reagan said, verify. Like we
0: and how are you going to verify?
1: Great question. So it depends on the details of the deal, but, you know, suppose we wanted to just shut it down and we wanted to like pause the data centers. We could send inspectors into their data centers to feel the GPUs and feel that they were cold, and thereby come to know that they had in fact paused.
0: Listen, I think what you're doing is healthy, and I'm going to let you go because we're kind of going around in a circle, but I appreciate the fact that I do sense in you a genuine sincerity. I do see the possibility for a lot of ulterior motives, a lot of agendas here. Monopoly issues come into play as well. Politicians getting their hands on everything tends to screw it up even more. And the idea of an international deal, I think, is a fantasy. And so we're just going to have to hope that your prediction is wrong. I know it's given in good faith, but I don't see your solution ever having any possibility to see the light of day. If I'm wrong, I'd love to invite you back and say, hey, I was wrong.
1: Thank you for having me, sir. I hope I'm wrong, too.
0: All right. Daniel Cocatallo, thank you, sir. Good luck to you. 800-941-SEAN if you want to be a part of the program. It is interesting. Linda, don't you think this is an interesting topic?
13: It is an interesting topic. I have fairly strong feelings about it, yes.
0: I would assume you probably agree with me.
13: I do. I think it's heavily political. I think there's way too much happening from Bill Gates and Obama getting involved at such an opportune time, as well as an AI documentary that has been in the works for 3 years, dropping at the exact moment that they decide to create pandemonium. I'm like, do me a favor, please, and talk to me about the COVID pandemic movie that came out right before they dropped a pandemic that we all now know was completely foiled and we were lied to. So let's not fall for it again. Let's not do the fool me twice thing. Please, let's open our eyeballs and let's remember that there are special interests at play, and they would like nothing more than to make us a victim because they want to buy low and sell high. They're not stupid. They're dangerous.
0: All right. 3 years ago, we saw what happened in Israel, October 7, 2023, and 1,200 innocent Israelis were murdered that day, and 250 hostages. Others were raped and beheaded, and including children. As we remember the souls lost on October 7th, Israel is still under threat. Their very existence is under threat as terrorists are sworn to their destruction. And we sadly are watching the rise of anti-Semitic hatred and violence. That's rising. College campuses, halls of Congress, airways worldwide. And there are many good-hearted, good-souled individuals, Christians and Jews, that are coming together to stand with Israel and help with their survival and provide humanitarian assistance to the thousands of Israelis that have had their homes blown up by Iran or their proxies. And they're providing food and water and shelter and clothing and medicines, you know, and everything in between. They have mobile medical clinics for the elderly that can't get out. You know, whatever you can donate will be great. If you want to join this effort, the Flags for Fellowship movement, they have a website. It's joinfof.org. 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We'll continue.
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0: To mark the 25th anniversary of 9/11/01, the Tunnel to Towers Foundation, they are embarking on the most comprehensive commemoration in their history, one that honors the past, serves those in need today, and educates the generations of tomorrow. 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Learn about the Steel Across America, and please donate $11 a month. 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It goes a long way. Their website, the letter...
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0: right, to our busy phones we go. Toby is in Kansas. Toby, hi, how are you? Glad you called, sir.
1: Hi, Sean. It's a boy name, but I am not a boy. I actually am a girl.
0: Well, I can kind of tell by your voice, but sometimes voices can be deceiving.
1: I think the biggest issue we're facing with this whole is God binary or not binary is that God cannot be, you cannot apply human attributes to God because God is not human. And saying binary, non-binary, that's all human attributes. He is the creator of the universe, which came long before humans. He created us. A human did not create us. God created us, and God is not human. Now, you may say, well, they call him Father. Well, these are just words that we use because we really don't know how to reference it, a being, so we call him Father.
0: If you believe, as I do as a Christian, that Jesus Christ is the Son of the Father and was sent to earth to reconcile mankind to his Father, and he references his Father as Father, I think following his example would be probably a wise thing to do if you want to practice the Christian faith.
1: But you have to admit, a human did not create the universe, right? Because there were no humans.
0: No, I believe God created the heavens and the earth, and universes within universes within universes beyond right. Human understanding.
1: God himself is not human. Now, Jesus, who is the second part of the Trinity, he, through the incarnation, took on a human nature, and he was fully human and fully divine, and still is.
0: So I agree with that, too. And, you know, and God so loved the world that he sent his only begotten Son, that whoever believeth in him shall never die. I believe that, too.
1: So you can say Jesus was a man because he was fully man, and that's historical. You know, right? He's written about more than any other human being on the planet.
0: He took on human form, born of the Virgin Mary, became man. Yes.
1: Right. And still is. Now, God himself and Jesus is God. Of course, this is all a mystery that none of us are really going to be able to wrap our
0: brain. Well, I and my Father are one.
1: Heaven.
0: You know, the Father, Son, and the Holy Spirit. Do we understand it all? We don't. That's where the degree of faith comes in. And Jesus said about that, blessed are those who don't see and yet believe still. Blessed from the Latin means carefree. Anyway, I hope that answers some questions. And when we come back, we'll check in with former Speaker of the House, Newt Gingrich. We also dropped a podcast of him today, and it was phenomenal. I mean, him sitting with him and listening to him long form is, I hope you'll watch it. It's worth watching. Quick break. We'll get a summary of a lot of what we talked about regarding the election next. Hey, there's still a lot more ahead on the best of the Sean Hannity Show. Stay tuned for more right after news on this station. 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
7: ABC News, I'm Brian Clark. Semi-official state media in Iran says in a statement that Iran's received information that the U.S. is set to resume military operations with the backing of several countries in the region. There is no indication this has happened, but Iran says that any attack would trigger strikes on American interests in the region. The war continues to push gas prices higher, and President Trump says they'll come down once the war ends. But Democrats seek to make these prices a political issue for the midterms. Illinois Governor J.B. Pritzker says,
8: what we really need to do to make things more affordable, put more money in people's pockets, and that means raising the minimum wage. We've done that in Illinois. We ought to be doing it nationally. We need to make sure that we're allowing people to form a union and bargain for better wages. These are things that Democrats believe in.
7: President Trump continues to push for calling artificial intelligence by another name. He's also dismissing calls for greater regulation of the technology. This is ABC News. The latest U.S. military strike on a boat suspected of being used to smuggle drugs in the Caribbean Sea killed four people. That brings the death toll in the strikes to at least 231 across 69 strikes. Pennsylvania is still dealing with a measles outbreak, and Commonwealth officials say it's responsible for four deaths. In the Philadelphia area, pediatrician Matthew McCarthy says vaccinations are the best way to prevent measles in children.
9: With the increase in vaccine hesitancy or outright vaccine refusal, we've seen the percentage coverage of those immunizations, in particular measles, mumps, rubella, decrease. And so that's exactly why we're seeing these outbreaks occur at this point.
7: Eric and Lyle Menendez have another hearing before a parole board in California set for February of next year. The two were convicted of killing their parents in 1989. They were denied parole last year in their first hearing after a panel deemed while they had made progress, they still posed a risk to public safety.
4: How did I lose weight? And I did. Lean, right here. I did. I love this stuff. Listen, Brickhouse Nutrition been with me for a long time. So chatting with Miles. I'm up at like 235. True story, I never minded being 235, but you know what minded? My knees that were falling apart and my back. I'm like, I don't know what, before I started really lifting, probably about 190. So 235 was a lot. I said, I got to lose some LBs, Miles. He said, Dan, we're going to sick our team of docs and researchers on it, and we're going to get you a really good product because I don't want to take a lot of these needles and stuff. 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
16: 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All right, here we go. David, welcome in. Let's get the show started with this, the retirement tax trap, how taxes can quietly erode your retirement income and what you can do about it. Let's talk about something that can have a major impact on your retirement, and it's something a lot of people don't think about until it's too late, and that's taxes. Whether you're working, you're probably thinking about taxes every time you get a paycheck, but what happens when the paycheck goes away? Where does your retirement income come from, and how much of that money are you actually going to get to keep? You could have money in a 401k, a traditional IRA, a TSP, a pension, and Social Security, but those different sources of income can have a very different tax consequence attached to each one. And that's why retirement planning isn't simply about asking how much money have I saved. It's about asking how much of that money will I actually be able to spend. So, David, let's start there. When you're sitting down with someone who's approaching retirement, how important is it to look at their retirement plan through a tax lens rather than simply looking at their account balances?
17: That's one of the most important things, Jim. And I think that, you know, and for all your listeners out there, whether you're listening live, first of all, thank you guys. This is episode 41. We're super, super excited. Head into the fall, you know, whether you're coming home from church or, you know, you're listening on the Apple or Spotify or wherever you are, got some good stuff coming up this fall, especially with turning into the healthcare period, right? The big annual enrollment period for a lot of retirees, looking at, you know, incomes, taxable income. That's what we're going to be talking about today. What Jim just said, and I think that that's one of the biggest questions, Jim, that we have a kind of a misrepresentation of every single day. And I think that it's not about what you have in your accounts. I think everyone always looks at what they have in their account balance. And I actually have a quick story. One of my clients the other day, you know, she's worth about $2 million. And she said, David, now that I've talked to you and I come sit down, I don't even look at my account as if I have $2 million anymore, right? Because when I'm taxed at my tax rate, or if my son's taxed at that rate, if I pass, the actual balance is so much lower than $2 million. You know, it's not even like I have $2 million. And I think many people misinterpret that, right? They max out their 401ks, you're maxing out your TSP, you're maxing out your IRAs. But what you don't realize is that when you take that money out, it's strategic to how much you take out at certain points of time, what month it is, right? What period of you know, inheritance that you got your money in, you know, where your RMD lies. So all of these things kind of go into, you know, the taxable events as understanding how to take out money and when to take it out. And I think one of the most important things for everybody to kind of understand is if you don't need it at that point, right, and it's something that you don't understand quite with your tax bracket, right, and I won't go too much into taxes, but there's certain rates or certain times when if you're married or you're not married, then you hit that certain tax bracket and everything's taxed at a higher rate, you have to be able to understand when to take out that money. And I think a lot of my clients, right, and a lot of people, they just, oh, I'll take out this amount of money when I want, or I'll, you know, I think people don't understand that when you look at both sides of the equations, it's super, super important to understand to kind of defer those taxes at some points, and then also take them out when you can, right? I mean, if you have a certain break between that 12 and 22% bracket, and let's just say that for this year, right, Social Security is taking up the majority of your taxable income, right? Maybe you're deferring your rest of your assets, or you didn't sell your house and you know, things like that. Sometimes people will say, well, I don't need anything. And I think what people are missing out on is that, hey, look, maybe we should take a little bit more now, right, than later down the road. Because if we can be taxed at the 12% bracket and not that 22% bracket, it can save you 10%. So that's just a little bit of a throw out there, right, where people kind of think, okay, David, well, why would I do that? Well, if I can save 10%, that's kind of like going to the grocery store, okay? If I can walk in a grocery store and I know that I can get my entire $200 bill and I can get 10% off, I'm going to go now. I'm not going to go 2 months from now when I don't have that sale, right? So I might load up on, I might say, hey, look, I've got the sale. I might load up on extra paper towels or extra toilet paper, you know? So that's kind of the mentality you kind of have to have when it comes to the taxable events, right, Jim? And I think that a lot of the times people are so brainwashed into keeping your money tax deferred for your entire life. Don't spend it. Don't spend it here. Don't spend it if you don't need it. But I think that being able to understand what you can take out, whether it's Roth conversions or whether it's, you know, take it out at a certain point of time. And if you don't use it, that's fine, right? If you don't use it, reinvest it.
18: I like how you brought up the Roth conversions there. That's where I was going next. I want to ask you, how do traditional and Roth accounts change the tax plan?
17: Yeah, beautiful answer. Beautiful question, Jim.
18: Beautiful answer from you coming up.
17: Beautiful answer from me is coming up, right? Okay. Coming up from me. No, but I think that Roth conversions do change a plan. And I sit there every single day and I go over Roth conversions with each individual client. And it does not make sense for all clients. Okay. And that's the one thing that I want to get out there. And I want to put it out there right now. For all you listeners out there, if you're being told that Roth conversions are the saving grace, you're wrong. Okay. They can help with certain circumstances, not with all of them. I just had a client, you know, up to 22-24% bracket. And she's like, well, it's going to save me from taxes later. And I'm like, honey, you've got to understand this. Okay. And I wish I had a whiteboard that I could go over with you guys, but I'm going to, you know, throw some numbers out there. And if you can follow me, awesome. But if you've got $100,000, okay, and you're taxed at a 20% bracket, let's just say it's an average of 20%. You've got $80,000 left. Okay. But if you kept that money in that IRA or 401k and you doubled that money, right, to 200K, and you were still taxed at 20%, you're still the same amount that you would be if you had that 80K and it's doubled to 160. It'd be 160 on both sides. So you've got to stop thinking that it's going to save you taxes down the road, okay? The only way it saves you taxes down the road is if you really do get – you're taking that money out of Roth conversions in a lower tax bracket now than in the future, okay? And that's awesome if you can do that. But many retirees are not in that place. Many retirees have pensions that are coming in, okay? And they don't understand that, hey, I'm taking this out 22%, but I'm going to be taking out anyways. That gap between that 22% bracket and the 24% bracket to 32% is super, super big. So you have to be able to understand that if I'm doing Roth conversions, it has to be right on my end. And if you have any questions about Roth conversions or you want to see on the board or see some numbers on how it would benefit you or maybe not benefit you, please give me a call. You know, I mean, we can talk to you guys. I can sit down with you and go over some numbers. Again, that's my motto to my entire career. That's what I've been doing. That's what I justify all my answers to every client is math doesn't lie. Okay. Numbers do not lie. And, you know, I think that when you look at certain financial advisors or certain financial firms, you can see the discrepancy of math and finance. And the math is left out, right? The financial part's always stayed in. But I think for a lot of you people out there in retirement, the math is way more involved now than it was back in the day, right? Because back in the day, you didn't have to spend that money. You didn't have to take out taxes, right? You didn't have to say, hey, I got to pay the IRS. You didn't have to say, hey, how much are my income bills going to be now? What do I have to make up between what I'm making compared to what I did make before I retired? That's all math, folks. That's not finance. That's math. That's, hey, blank minus blank equals blank for this year. Next year, blank minus blank equals blank. So I think a lot of the times we're so focused on staying in the financial realm when these Roth conversions and these traditionals and taking out money, it's all math. And you got to do numbers on it to understand how it can better benefit you, right? Whether it's using the taxes efficiently, right? You don't want to give the IRS. Nobody wants to give the IRS more than I don't think anyone does, Jim. I mean, I don't know about you, but I don't want to give the IRS more money than I did last year, right? So being able to maximize and being able to have a full holistic plan to be able to save that money down the road and do it now. And Roth conversions can be a way to do that, but not always, like I said. So it goes both ways, Jim. And I really would push anyone that has those questions. If you're doing Roth conversions and you haven't done the numbers or your advisor's doing Roth conversions or hasn't done the numbers, please come in, okay? I can probably tell you if your income is pretty high, you're probably doing it the wrong way.
18: Yeah, and you don't want to do it the wrong way because the IRS mm-hmm. will be indeed coming after you, right? And one important distinction too, having money and having spendable money aren't necessarily the same thing. And taxes need to be a part of the retirement income conversation before you retire,
16: not after you retire. So if you're approaching retirement, now is a good time to find out how your portfolio might hold up.

0: En garde!
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3: All right, moving on with the show, it's time to test your financial knowledge with a game called Right or Wrong. And the rules are simple. I ask David a series of questions and statements, and he will tell us if my statement or question is right or wrong. And if you're listening on the radio and podcast side, watching on YouTube, feel free to play along. All right, here we go, David. In 1975, right or wrong, almost 30% of the workforce had pension benefits, but today that number has decreased to just 13.5%.
4: That is absolutely correct. And honestly, I thought it was going to be lower than that, Jim. I think
3: according to USA Today, by the way, I do want to
4: get yes. Yes. And you know, I'm a big proponent on bringing that up on every seminar, every person that I meet, because I still ask, you know, do you have a pension? Do you have a pension? And I mean, you know, normally it's a no, right? Obviously the numbers show it, right? It's a no, you know, almost 9 out of 10 people, it's a no. But I think that, you know, with being the way that 401ks have come about, TSBs, right? IRAs, these tax deferred plans where employers can now contribute with tax deferred compensations too, right? So, you know, they're putting money away and, you know, that's lowering their taxes, right? So these big employers are, you know, they got to think about it. They're bringing in a couple million dollars a year. They don't want to be taxed. So to be able to put that money into, you know, a plan for the employee and being deductible from the employer's contract, right? I mean, that's huge. So obviously it became a big thing, and I think it does help, you know, I think it does help a lot, but you know, I'm a little bit different, Jim, and you know, like how my mind thinks with the numbers, and a lot of you listeners out there are probably going to go, well, David, why? I mean, why would you say this? I think that personally, the 401k plans and the IRAs, I just think it's, the more I look at it and the more I, you know, I dive down into it, I think it's kind of a brainwashing mechanism when you're young. I think the one good thing about it, I think we don't do, you know, and I think that the pension sides of things, I wish there was more pensions, because, and the reason why I say that is because the average retiree does not know what to do with their portfolio and how to make it justify into income, right? How to give a guaranteed income stream, how to do anything as far as using it for an income. They're listening to the financial world and the financial corporations, and the corporations are not letting them take income. They're wanting to keep the money. So it's a bias everywhere. If you think about it, if anyone's thinking about it, why would a financial corporation want your money to leave their pocketbook? They just don't. I mean, it's going to lose them money. So I feel like the entire program, right? Hey, build the 401k up, build the IRA up, and then in 30 to 40 years, we're going to help you take it out. It's like, no, that's not how it goes. They don't want you to use it, right? Because it would hurt them. So I think pensions, that's a definite. Hey, look, I put money in.

0: getting money out, kind of like Social Security, right?
1: Yep.
0: But in an employer way, right? Yep. So, hey, look, you promised this pension. It's guaranteed. There's nothing going wrong with it. There's a contract. Boom, there it is. Because it's easier for people to do that rather than saying, hey, I got a big old 401k and now I took 200 grand out to pay my house off and then I pay the IRS an extra 40,000. It's like they're not smart enough to know what to do with it. And yeah. Obviously I'm here to try to help. Right. And that's where every client that I meet, everybody that I sit down with and every one of you listeners out there, that's the biggest thing is sitting down and understanding where that money is going and what it's doing for you. Because back when you had a pension, you knew, hey, look, my money's going here. And guess what it's doing? It's coming right out for income. As soon as I retire, I will get paid for the rest of my entire life. And I have three options to do that, but it's all done. Now you don't have that option. Now it's, hey, here's that bucket of money that you built your entire life. And guess what? You're not going to know where it's going. You're not going to know how to invest it because the companies did it for your entire life. Right. Now you got a financial advisor that's just going to do whatever he wants with it and tell you how to use it. And how does that make any sense? I'm going to tell you how to use your money. You know what I'm saying? So I think that the financial advisor standpoint needs to be more of helping people understand how to use it, right? And letting the client choose how to use it instead of telling the client how to use it, right? I shouldn't be telling anyone how to use it. I should be helping them tell themselves how to use it.
1: And again, right? That number, 30%, according to USA Today and other sources, but that number, 30% of people back, say what, 40 years ago, 30 to 40 years ago, down to 12% is a big, big number. And that changes, in my opinion, it's a completely different retirement system for a lot of people, especially a lot of younger people, say in their 30s, 40s, and even 50s. Back from what it was, of course, back in the 70s and 80s. All right, let's move on to this one here, right or wrong. And again, play along if you're listening on the radio podcast side. Right or wrong, David, you won't learn much in a first appointment with a financial professional.
0: Well, obviously, this is wrong, and I think that now, granted, I don't know about that. I might say right and wrong, depending on who you meet.
1: Right.
0: I listen to some financial advisors. I'm just on YouTube and or on Apple or whatever, or my Facebook reels. And some of these guys have no idea what they're talking about. And I'm just blindsided. I'm like, oh my gosh, like you literally are teaching the people who are now supposed to get into the point of retirement. You're teaching them the total wrong way. I mean, you're literally like teaching them the opposite. So I would say it's wrong with me, Jim, obviously, right? I mean, obviously, that's the first thing I want to do is sit down with someone and be able to teach them a little bit more about their money and what it can do for them. But I think that a lot of the times, too, you have to be careful on who you choose because you can, just like going on the internet, Jim, you have five different answers on Google to one question. That's the same thing with a financial advisor, Now, there's one thing that I make sure I do, and I back everything up with numbers, which, again, go back to the motto, guys, and I hope you listen to this. Numbers do not lie. If you do the math, you'll be fine. Okay. Now don't do fuzzy math, do the real math. Okay. Make sure it makes sense to you. Make sure you understand it. Make sure the numbers don't lie. Right. And then you're totally fine. So yes, I think that obviously, you can learn a lot from your first financial professional, but it would be bad to say that you can learn from everyone because some people are teaching the wrong things, Jim. I do think that, obviously, the correlation of assets and protecting your money comes into a different side of things. I think that people are, a lot of advisors are biased when it comes to what they're going to do to help you because of the company teaching them to do what they do. And it is terrible to say that, but it's just true, right? I mean, if an employee gets paid to do something, they're not going to do something different. Right. So if you teach them a certain way, everyone's going to learn that way. It's kind of like an instructor or a professor. If that professor teaches you a certain way, that's how you're going to do it in class. It's how you're going to do it in your homework. It's how you're going to do it in the test. It's the same thing with financial advisor with the people with them. Right. And I feel like now you're seeing more people actually move away from financial advisors and doing it themselves now, Jim, which is sad because they're realizing that it's not helping them a lot. And I think that, obviously I'm here to change that and help anyone out with anything they need. but really like dig down into what they need in their retirement lifestyle. But I also think that, you know, we don't talk enough about what you can do investing without the stock market. You know, everyone wants to leave their money in the market. And obviously, it's a big plan, right? I mean, the market does great. Market's been doing great. But what happens when it doesn't, right? What happens when it does have a down year? What happens when you need to take income without that down year? You know, I did just think that we need to talk more into how to protect your assets as a retiree, but also able to, you know, build that stable growth and compound the money that you do have. Compounding on the, you know, the higher end numbers that you have are super important in retirement. You know, 5% of $1 million is not 5% of 500 grand, right? So, I mean, you're looking at a totally different number when you have money. So I think people need to understand, which they're not being taught, how to take your assets and build them with safety and protect your principal rather than just put it in the market because the advisors and the companies want you to pay the fees. You have to be able to separate them, Jim. And you know this about me, man. I'm a big, big believer on separating growth and income. And you have to do that. If you're listening out there and there's one thing that you get out of anything that I say, any episode that we do, you have to be able to separate your growth and income. And every single time I can do the math to show you that, and, you know, and that's the best way to do it. So.
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3: 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Fixed annuities, including multi-year guaranteed rate annuities, are not designed for short-term investments and may be subject to restrictions, fees, and surrender charges as described in the annuity contract. Guarantees are backed by the financial strength and claims-paying ability of the issuer.
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1: And our Financial Wisdom Quote of the Week comes to us from American investor Warren Buffett, the legend himself. Warren says, quote, "Do not save what is left after spending. Instead, spend what is left after saving." Warren Buffett providing us with this week's Financial Wisdom Quote of the Week. I couldn't think of a better guy to start us off our fall season.
0: My favorite guy, Jim.
1: Our first episode of the Retirement Planning Pipeline for fall 2026, almost 2027. 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Again, retirementplanningpipeline.com. All right, moving on with the show, the healthcare wild card, preparing for one of the retirement's biggest and most unpredictable expenses. There's another expense that can completely change the retirement equation, and that's healthcare. You can have your retirement income mapped out, you can have your investment portfolio structured properly, and you can have your Social Security all figured out. But if you underestimate healthcare costs, your retirement budget could look very different from what you originally planned. It's not just about Medicare premiums. We're talking about deductibles, prescriptions, supplemental coverage, out-of-pocket expenses, and potentially long-term care later in life. The challenge is that healthcare is one of those expenses that can be very difficult to predict. You don't necessarily know what you'll need 10, 20, or even 30 years down the line. When you're building a retirement plan for a client, David, how do you account for something as unpredictable as future healthcare and long-term care costs?
0: Yeah, I think that, first of all, this is a great concept, and it's a great way to start off the season, because as plenty of you know, we've gotten one of the biggest, most hectic times of year. And I want to say this now, and you know, I can't say so much about it, but every year changes dramatically, and this year is going to change dramatically. When it comes to healthcare, when it comes to anything to do with, you know, healthcare with retirees, just like every year, it's going to be very, very hectic. Okay. And every single one of you out there should be taking care of these needs. When plans change, take advantage. Okay. And don't stick your head in the sand. Trust me, you will not want to, especially this year. Okay. We've just got to have a couple meetings, and obviously we can't say much, right, until October 1st comes up. But we've got a lot of material to give to a lot of you guys. And if there is questions at all about your healthcare, which I know plenty of you will have, please call us. We've got an entire healthcare team. My assistant does it for every single financial client that I have to make sure that you're on the best healthcare possible. I am licensed, okay, with health, with most carriers in the zip code, in any of these zip codes. So we can offer those plans, and we can make sure that you're on the right plan for yourself, because it will break the pocketbook if you're not on the right plan, if you're not taking care of it. Not just to mention that, your income. Make sure your income is, you know, your taxable income, your adjusted gross income is correlating the proper way. Don't get too crazy with the income side of things, taking out money to pay off things, because once you do that, your Medicare premiums might pop up $500 a month. You're going to spend an extra $6,000 a year, okay, just on yourself paying for healthcare. So just be careful. I think that's one of the biggest things that we don't go over enough, and people that are financially stable aren't looking at enough, because healthcare is super important, Jim. When it comes to unpredictability, that's the number one thing, is healthcare rising in cost, healthcare costs in general. These plans, the government is funding these plans. These plans are funding people. They all have a different way to look at it, right? So whether it's doctor's prescriptions, where you go, with the freedom that you'd have, if you want to travel or not, how much you're paying, all these things vary. And again, I'm going to say it again, you need to take care of this, especially this year. You're going to want to call in. You're going to want to have an appointment. My assistant and a lot of people here help people at this big annual enrollment, right? You've got a month left. Prepare yourselves. Okay. It's going to be crazy. You're going to get letters in the mail. Trust me, it's coming. And you're going to want that help. So again, you can reach out to me on this podcast, or reach out to me anytime, set up an appointment with us where we can go over that and help you out with that. We're not only financially, you know, helping people. Okay. This is a big thing that I want to put out there. We help with the full retirement plan. I want you to be able to have that healthcare plan too that correlates directly with financial. Okay, if your health is not taken care of, your wealth will not be taken care of as well. We always say we want our clients healthy and wealthy. You can't have one without both. All right, so we got to keep both there. So make sure you're healthy, make sure you're taking care of the health side plus the wealth side, folks. But that's one of my biggest things. And I think long-term care costs down the road too, making sure that you're financially stable enough, financially ability, your money is growing, but you're also able to protect what's there for down the road in retirement. And that comes with long-term care, right? Okay, this is a big deal. If you have problems with long-term care, or if you're thinking about it, or you have spouses or maybe even parents that needed that care, whether it's home health care or whether it's an institutional health care, you're going to need that, right? So make sure that's taken care of. Again, call in. We can help you. You know, some of these, sometimes the long-term care plans are way too expensive. We understand. I understand that. Okay. But there are other ways for you to really kind of look at it a different way to make sure that you're taken care of in the long-term care spectrum, just as much as the healthcare comes out with the Medicare as well. You do not want to get stuck in that whirlpool with that medical and long-term care in 5-10 years from now. Take care of it early. So Jim, you know, that's one of my biggest points.
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1: All right, it's time once again to test your financial knowledge with a game called Right or Wrong. And the rules are simple. I ask David a series of questions and statements, and he will tell us if my statement or question is right or wrong. And if you're listening on the radio and podcast side, watching on YouTube, maybe, feel free to play along. All right, David, here we go with our first statement. Right or wrong regarding legacy planning, life insurance can only be used as a death benefit and provides no other features unless the policyholder dies.
0: This is actually wrong. And I think a lot of people out there, you know, misinterpret this because life insurance, that's their main purpose, obviously, right? Is to cover those losses of a death or a loved one that's, you know, whether it's income, whether it's, you know, assets that need to be paid off, liabilities. But I think that one thing people miss out on is that life insurance is big for other things, for other estate planning purposes. One is long-term care. There's a lot of long-term care plans that basically the life insurance lets you actually use that death benefit, right, while you're living. It's called a living benefit, okay? If you have any problem with long-term care, right, or you need money for maybe some home health care or an institution, it gives you access to that money, which is super important to understand. We have a lot of companies that do that. The other thing that I think that, you know, we don't really look into much is, you know, what long-term care, you know, can do as far as after life insurance, right? And I want to go over that a little bit later as well. But, you know, with life insurance and the way that, you know, we've got it built into tax-free retirement programs and for income, okay, there's ways that life insurance can actually give you tax-free income. All right. And whether it's the loans from the policy or whether it's from, you know, the actual cash value itself or paid up policies, you want to look into this. Okay. Because, you know, I think that at a certain age and it's at a certain time when you want that income, sometimes it's better to take it out from there than actual taxable events. But yes, it is totally wrong, Jim. Life insurance has so many ways to use it.
1: All right. Very good. Right or wrong? Statement number two, I can write a will on a napkin and it will be considered a legally binding document. I just want to say before you say right or wrong, this is how I know this almost for fact. This is how David, and I don't know if the audience knows this either. This is how Major League Baseball general managers in the 80s and 90s used to make trades in the offseason. They literally would write down the proposed trade on a napkin, exchange the napkins, and then make the trade. We've come a long way. Anyway, I want to say that again. Right or wrong, I can write a will on a napkin and it'll be considered a legally binding document.
0: Well, if you can make trades on a napkin, I'm sure you can write a will, right, Jim? That's absolutely right.
1: It's a trick statement. It is right.
0: You're absolutely right. Yeah, and you know, it's kind of crazy. Everybody out there is going, what the heck? That makes no freaking sense, right? But no, technically, no, I don't recommend it at all. But technically, it's legally binding, you know, and it's, you know, no one's going to do it, and I hope you don't, okay? There's a lot of circumstances around it, but technically, yes, you can write a will, all right, on a napkin to state what you want, where you want your money to go to in your estate. And then, again, okay? Bad question, Jim, because now I'm telling everyone it's right to do it. No, do not do that. Go get a will. Do not write a little napkin. All right.
1: It may be technically correct, but is it a good idea?
0: Those trades that they did back in the day.
1: That's right. It might not be the greatest idea. All right. Finally, right or wrong, the only way for me to leave my heirs a tax-free inheritance is with life insurance.
0: This is absolutely wrong, okay? And people, I want to hit on this a good little bit because I think people misinterpret what the meaning of tax-free is, okay? One big thing that I'm seeing now with a lot of clients is that people are trying to fund a Roth IRA or give life insurance, and people are pushing this down their throats when it costs something, okay? I don't know how people haven't been taught this, but really any asset that is being passed down to an heir that's accumulating in value that's not a qualified fund, right? That's not an IRA or that's not a 401k. You have a stock, or if you have real estate, okay, those assets are a stepped up cost basis when they're inherited. Okay. So if I have 100 shares of Tesla stock and I have, let's just say that those 100 shares have gained $100,000 over the lifetime that I've had them. All right. And I die. And let's just say that my kid inherits that stock of Tesla. Okay. He does not owe taxes on that gain from the period that I made my purchase to when I died. All right. All that tax is tax free. Okay. You get a stepped up in cost basis. And I think this is a big thing to do when people aren't taking out their IRAs or 401ks, or people are wanting to fund life insurance and pay for life insurance or do Roth conversions and all that. It's like, what you don't understand is that there's ways for you to actually invest your money, okay, and still pass down inheritance without paying taxes on it. All right. People aren't understanding that though, Jim. And I think it's a big miss. It's a big, you know, miss in the society nowadays, because we're looking at IRAs and we're saying, okay, well, they're gonna have to pay taxes on it anyways, right? Well, if you can take the income now and at a lower bracket, right, and then invest in something to where you don't have to pay the taxes in the future, right? That is super, super important. Right now, you're constantly paying the taxes on it, if it's in an IRA or not, right? Or if you sell the property or you sell the stock, you're paying capital gains. So I think people don't understand certain ways to do that, and they want to go towards life insurance only. And it's like, look, life insurance you have to pay for, okay? Use something you don't have to pay for that you can actually invest in.
1: All right. Well, great job there, David. Let's move on with our final segment of today's show, the retirement game plan, decisions that can determine whether your plan actually works. And we've talked about taxes. We've talked about creating retirement income. We've talked about healthcare. So now let's all put those pieces together, because retirement planning isn't one decision. It's a series of decisions that all interact with one another. They all work in conjunction with each other. So when should you retire? When should you claim Social Security? How much should you withdraw? How much should your investments be allocated? How should they be allocated? How much should you keep in reserves? And how do taxes and healthcare fit into this big picture? You could make a good decision in one area and potentially create a problem somewhere else. And that's why the final piece of retirement and that retirement puzzle is actually having a game plan, one that looks at the entire picture rather than making each financial decision in isolation. So, David, if you had to sit with someone across from you who was 5, 6, I don't know, even 2 years, 6 months away from retirement, say, what are the 5 decisions you would want that person to have a clear answer on before they walk out the door?
0: Great question. I think number one is when to take Social Security. Mm-hmm. I think that's number one. Okay. And why I say that is because, you know, as soon as they retire, they should be taking Social Security immediately. Okay. So that's number one. Get it out of the way. Client comes in, hey, look, well, when are you retiring? When you want to retire, blank. Number two is their income gap. What is their income gap of what they want to live off of? Normally, it's what they're making, okay, before they retire. So if someone's making $100,000 a year and now they are retiring and their Social Security is $40,000 a year, their income gap is 60. I want every client to understand that income gap, where it's at, what it's about, and how we can, you know, replace that income. Okay. So that's number two. Okay. So again, number one, Social Security. Number two is income gap. What are we losing in income? All right. Number three, I would have to say is going to be debt. Okay. What's your debt? Because this debt is going to determine how much money that they're going to be using of that income for that debt. And why I say that is because any retiree should, if they have debt, okay, should be able to live a luxurious to them, right? I'd say more of a comfortable lifestyle in retirement. No one wants to retire worrying about how much money that they're going to spend. Okay. I don't want to retire worrying about if I can retire or if I can't. Especially someone that's 60, 65, 70 years old saying to themselves, man, do I still have to work? We don't want that. Okay. So we want you to be more than comfortable. Okay. I want you to be more than comfortable sitting down and going over your finances. So debt, that's that big question. Hey, look, okay, how much debt's in there, right? What are your fixed expenses, right? Car payments, if you have any, house payments, if you have any, right? And then after that, we're going to look at assets. Okay. What assets do you have producing? Do you have rental properties? Okay. Do you have other assets that are generating income? All right. 401ks, IRAs. Okay. That way, now we've got those four questions out of the way. We've got what we can look at as now we can kind of substitute and put the plan in to really look at those four things that you need and give them supplemental help. Because with all those things together intertwined, that's how we create the plan. The plan can't be created without those four questions. Okay. The last thing that I would say, number five, and this is, again, this is, I could put a bunch of different things in this place. But I would definitely go with number five of what did you want, you know, in retirement that you don't think you could have. Okay. And why that's so important is because I don't think a lot of people are confident enough to think that they can have that. And I want to be able to help my client have that. Some clients say, hey, I want to be able to travel and see my grandkids every quarter, every 3 months. Some clients say, hey, I want to cruise every 6 months, right? Some clients will say, hey, I want to be able to pay off my house in 2 years. So there's all these different, and that last question is kind of what leads me into what I can plan for the client, because that shows me their goals and what they want. And nothing's more satisfactory than when you are able to accomplish your goal. And if your retirement goal is that, that is the first thing that I think about. And is the first thing that I say, hey, when you sit down at night, you're going to go, hey, my financial advisor or, you know, my retirement planner helped me accomplish the goal that I've had for years and that I didn't think that I could do. Okay. So those are the five things, Jim. And I think they're all super important things, but I think that, you know, they all have different answers. And that's why I love meeting clients so much, is because everyone's going to have different, you know, correlations. Everyone's going to have different questions for me. Everyone's going to want different things. So being able to know the client, understand what they want, and then being able to assess those goals and needs, and then make them money where they want to make money. Give them the income. That's very, very important. Give them the income that they need or want, maybe even a little bit more, right, to make them comfortable in their transition.
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2: 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The information contained herein is provided on an as-is basis with no guarantees of completeness, accuracy, usefulness, timeliness, or the results obtained from the use of this information.
1: 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They do not refer in any way to securities or investment advisory products. Fixed insurance and annuity product guarantees are subject to the claims-paying ability of the issuing company and are not offered by Brookstone. Indexed or fixed annuities are not designed for short-term investments and may be subject to caps, restrictions, fees, and surrender charges as described.
5: ABC News, I'm Brian Clark. President Trump continues to call worries about the fast pace of artificial intelligence technology a hoax, but many others say there are some guardrails needed, including the Democratic governor of Illinois, J.B. Pritzker, a potential 2028 Democratic presidential contender.
6: This needs to be a national effort as well as an international endeavor, especially together with our allies, because AI is not going to go away. We need to just rein it in, make sure that we've got guardrails around it, it doesn't get out of control.
5: President Trump told a Fox News reporter he is still in a deciding mode about what to do next in Iran, as Iran's semi-official state media says that the U.S. plans to resume military operations. Treasury Secretary Scott Bessent meeting with his Chinese counterpart in New York ahead of the White House meeting later this week between President Trump and Chinese leader Xi Jinping. This is ABC News. Ed Sheeran, performing in Philadelphia last night, apologized to fans for making mistakes. He also said the situation in Gaza is catastrophic and unjustifiable. This comes after opening act Macklemore was dropped from the tour over his pro-Palestinian comments. In his onstage comments, later shared on Instagram, Sheeran said,
7: "What is happening in Gaza is a catastrophic and unjustifiable and disproportionate. My heart has been broken by the scale of devastation and loss of civilians' lives, of children's lives."
5: He said he's never wanted to be an activist musician. In Munich, Oktoberfest got underway this weekend. It's the 191st edition of the world's largest folk festival, drawing people from around the world.
8: We're studying abroad, so we're here just on a fun trip, and we're looking to make great memories and have fun with our friends.
5: It runs through October 4th. I'm Brian Clark.
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24: It's the weekend. President Trump expects a peace deal. He is not so sure. We start here. Israeli Prime Minister Benjamin Netanyahu tells ABC that all signs point to more war.
25: When I have to stand up for the interests of my country and the security of my country, I do so.
24: But he's still denying he's been influencing the president. Lindsay Davis is here to walk through a sit-down interview, a high-stakes meeting in the Oval Office.
26: President Trump seems to be coming around to a much more positive view of Zelensky.
24: Why Trump and perhaps the broader MAGA base are changing the tone around Ukraine. And hundreds of people are newly at risk for deportation.
27: They refuse to go back to Haiti. There is no Haiti to go back to.
24: How temporary protected status has run out for Haitians and Syrians. From ABC News, this is Start Here Weekend. I'm Brad Milkey. There have been reports this week that President Trump is growing more and more frustrated by the situation in Iran, asking advisors what his options are, only to be told there aren't great ones. In the meantime, Iran is still waging war in whatever ways it can. Earlier this week, they launched strikes on U.S. troops. Well, then the Trump administration struck back. This is a status quo no leader would be satisfied with. But then critics say there's Benjamin Netanyahu.
25: I think there's a common consensus that this regime must not acquire nuclear weapons.
24: The Israeli prime minister championed this war, publicly arguing for American intervention. The president himself said this week that Netanyahu wants the U.S. to stay involved. But what exactly is Netanyahu pressing Trump for? And 5 months into battle, what are his motivations? Well, this week, Netanyahu sat down with ABC's Lindsay Davis, the anchor of ABC News Live Prime. Let's go to her now. Lindsay, it's such a unique moment for Israel. Like, Netanyahu came to Washington to pay respect to Lindsey Graham, but let's be honest, also went to meet with Trump at the White House and perhaps shore up support from the American public. What is his overall message here?
28: You know, what's interesting, this is the first time that President Trump and Prime Minister Benjamin Netanyahu are actually meeting in person since the war began with Iran. Remember, a war that they both estimated would potentially take 4 to 6 weeks. And now we are in excess of 5 months of this war in Iran without any potential for resolution in sight. And what's really interesting is that what has been clear is that both of them have different assessments of the ultimate outcome and how at least it'll be achieved, right? President Trump has suggested that he's really looking for a diplomatic solution. And he has said multiple times that Iran really wants to make a deal. Mm-hmm. Prime Minister Netanyahu says he's not so sure. In fact, his actual words was he's skeptical.
25: Well, I don't know if it's unlikely, but I'm skeptical about Iran's mode of operandus. I mean, the method of operating. They always lie, they always cheat, and they always play for time. Could that, with sufficient pressure, diplomatic, economic pressure, could that change? Give it a try.
28: But he insists that he wasn't here to try to convince President Trump to resume attacks on Iran. He described that, as a matter of fact, as a caricature of their relationship.
0: When you met with President Trump at the White House, did you try to persuade him to resume attacks on Iran?
25: Actually not. That's the caricature, the cartoon picture. That is not true. We actually analyzed all three possibilities, and I thought we did it in an open way between friends and allies, and it's his decision.
28: He strongly pushes back on critics who say that he in any way misled President Trump just to get the U.S. involved in this war with Iran. In fact, he described it when I asked him, President Trump on July 4th told an Axios reporter that you know, referring to President Netanyahu, who the boss is.
25: But the truth is, we're partners. We're allies. He's the senior partner. It's the United States of America, let's not forget. And I'm the junior partner, but I'm the Prime Minister of Israel. And when I have to stand up for the interests of my country and the security of my country, I do so. But I always do so with a deep appreciation of the role that the United States under President Trump has played in joining forces with us against our common enemy.
28: Prime Minister Netanyahu says, look, President Trump knows what needs to happen, that they are aligned, that it's clear for both of them that Iran can absolutely not have a nuclear weapon. And so he says President Trump does what President Trump wants to do.
1: Well, and it's one thing for him to say, like, I didn't direct the president on what he should do. But he clearly had a thought of what he wanted to happen and what he thought would happen if the U.S. intervened. Does he think he got those predictions or, those perceptions right?
28: You know, when I asked him, basically, we did have New York Times reporting that suggested that prior to the war, that Netanyahu had said to President Trump, look, they're going to run out of missiles. There is a possibility that we could have regime change and that the likelihood is that we'll be able to do it without Iran having this chokehold on the Strait of Hormuz. Ultimately, he says, look, I wasn't sure that they would actually play that hand and effectively try to shut down the oil supply for the entire world. But he thinks that that's an issue that can be skirted.
25: After this war is over, I don't think the Straits are going to be that powerful a leverage, because people will move the energy pipelines out of the Straits to the Red Sea, from there to Israel and the Mediterranean. We can unblock this choke point. And we will.
28: While he would not give a timeline of when this war would be over, he thinks that at some point Iran will give up.
1: And then the other Middle East conflict, that it's wild to think about that, like, this is not the only thing Netanyahu has been overseeing. He's also overseen, of course, the operation in Gaza, which there have been ceasefires. But I mean, it's still very much a conflict that is still resolving itself. How does he see his responsibility for what is happening there?
28: You know, he really puts in large part the blame on social media for what he describes as a misrepresentation of what has and what is happening on the ground there in Gaza. He furthermore believes that the decline in support from the United States toward Israel is not necessarily tied to what's happening in Gaza.
25: The genocidal intent was Hamas. They wanted those civilians killed so they can go on TV or go to the corrupt International Criminal Court and accuse us of war crimes. But that's not us.
28: He said definitively that he doesn't believe in a Palestinian state. He really holds Hamas squarely responsible for the civilian deaths. He holds the condition that Gazans continue to live in. He says that Hamas has to bear that culpability.
1: Really interesting interview. Lindsay Davis, glad you got the chance to sit down with him. Thank you so much.
28: Brad, thank you.
1: Next up on Start Here Weekend, President Trump seems to be warming up to another world leader, and maybe not the one you think. 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
35: Right now, there's just so much happening in our world. 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
2: But to end this war.
3: Well, on Tuesday, guess who else was in Washington? Ukrainian President Volodymyr Zelensky. This was the other big meeting of the day. So let's check in with our foreign correspondent, Patrick Reivel, who was based in Moscow for years. Patrick, the war in Ukraine itself has kind of evolved in recent days, right? So what were they talking about in the Oval?
4: Yeah, Brad, as you say, the war in Ukraine has been shifting in recent times. And this meeting between Zelensky and Trump, by all accounts from both sides, went well. The message is that it was positive and they're both being very polite about it. And obviously that is a big change from that meeting, that notorious meeting at the start of President Trump's second presidency, where they fell out spectacularly in the Oval Office.
5: Mr. President, you're playing cards.
6: You're gambling with the lives of millions of people.
4: It's probably notable that this meeting took place without journalists in the room, without cameras. But we know, you know, in terms of what was discussed, Zelensky said that they again talked about giving a license to Ukraine to produce Patriot air defense missiles, which Ukraine desperately wants. And also they talked about trying to push diplomacy forward, hoping that maybe as the war has started to tilt more in Ukraine's favor, perhaps there is now more of a chance for diplomacy.
6: A little birdie told me this about the fact that we'll give them the right to make patriots.
4: But clearly what we've seen in recent months and since that meeting in the Oval Office early on is this big shift in how President Trump seems to view Zelensky. He seems now to see him much more positively.
3: Right, and Zelensky actually came out afterwards in an interview with Fox claiming that Trump approved the licenses for those Patriot missiles during that meeting. But Patrick, I was going to say, is it just me or has Trump rewarmed to Zelensky? And if so, why?
4: Yeah, I think it's clear in recent months, recent weeks, we've seen a shift in how President Trump views Zelensky. And he seems now to have much more respect for him and seems to view him more warmly. We saw this recently at the NATO summit where they were together.
6: Ukraine has tremendous potential. He understands that. We talk about that.
4: If there is a reason for this shift, the prime one is Ukraine itself and how it has managed to start tilting the battlefield more in its favor. Because in the past 6 months, we have seen Ukraine do things that very few people expected them to be able to do. They've started launching pretty much almost daily these very spectacular airstrikes into Russia, hitting all across the country, deep into Siberia, making these spectacular attacks on Moscow. At the same time, on the battlefield, Russia is barely moving forward, and in some places has actually been going backwards. And Crimea is basically under a type of blockade from Ukrainian drones. And all of this has been because of Ukraine's extraordinary development of its own drones. And it's been doing this with a great deal less support from the United States than at the beginning. And President Zelensky has actually said it publicly at points. He believes that President Trump likes winners. He wants to be associated with winners. And suddenly, President Trump seems to see Ukraine as a much better prospect in that regard.
7: For years, I've been pretty anti-Ukraine.
4: And it's not just President Trump who seems to be changing his opinion of Zelensky. Inside the MAGA movement, there's been a very interesting turn. The MAGA influencer Laura Loomer, who for a long time was a very extreme opponent of Zelensky and of support for Ukraine, who used to call Zelensky corrupt, she has had a complete turnabout.
7: I mean, I was shocked too. I had no idea. I came here and I had to learn all this information myself, but I was consuming media that was propaganda.
4: She, this week, has been in Kyiv. She's interviewed Zelensky. She now says that she was completely wrong. She says she was a victim of Russian propaganda and that Zelensky is a wartime hero and that the US needs to support Ukraine and that she now understands what Ukrainians have been going through. It seems like elements of the MAGA movement, not all of it, but also President Trump, seem to be coming round to a much more positive view of Zelensky.
3: That's really interesting because, again, we've talked about this before, how on the far right, especially, the Iran war, it's been said, has the ability to totally reshape people's opinions of the Trump administration. So this is really a high wire act. And yet on the Ukraine issue, you're even seeing some attitude start to soften a little bit. Patrick Reivel, really interesting context. Thank you.
4: Thanks, Brad.
3: This week, American officials opened a new bridge that will cross the border into Canada, connecting the cities of Detroit, Michigan, and Windsor, Ontario. Fittingly, it's named the Gordie Howe Bridge, named after the hockey legend who was born in Canada but plied his trade for the Detroit Red Wings. That bridge

0: marriage is almost the physical manifestation of that relationship. Two countries, each with industrial ambitions, exchanging their best.
1: It's really exceptional and going to be so important for our redundancy, homeland security, and of course, our economic future.
0: It had been under construction for almost a decade. Well, on this same day, President Trump flew into Michigan to talk about the economy. But what's ironic about this is that despite President Trump championing this project in his first term, he was arguably the chief reason it took so long to open. The Trump administration had threatened to block this opening for months until Canada agreed to split the toll revenue with the U.S., despite Canada having to fund construction in the first place. Then, just last week, President Trump took his tariffs to a new level, adding new taxes to billions worth of Canadian products.
2: We are intensifying our negotiations with the United States in pursuit of a comprehensive agreement that addresses all tariff-related sectors.
0: In fact, earlier I said American officials had opened this bridge. That's because it had been scheduled to be a joint opening until Canadian officials, furious over these tariffs, opened their own section last Friday. American guests were uninvited.
3: We felt it's inappropriate to have a big joint celebration when we're working through those challenges. I think we're confident that we're going to work through this. We always do between U.S. and Canada.
0: That was the background hovering over all this as Trump delivered a speech to Michiganders on the economy. But as he looks forward to the midterms, are voters buying what he's selling? Let's bring in ABC's Elizabeth Schulze, who covers economics. Elizabeth, what was the overall message from Trump in a moment like this?
4: The message from President Trump, Brad, on the economy is that everything's going great.
5: We're blowing it away this time. We're blowing it away. You're going to see the results very soon.
4: He told a crowd of supporters in Michigan that things are looking good when you think about prices, when you think about jobs. He defended his tariffs, his overall policies of trying to boost manufacturing. But as we've talked about, that isn't always what the data is showing, and it's not always what people are saying about the economy right now. We know that prices have been going up. Inflation has been going in the wrong direction, largely because of the spike in oil prices from the Iran war. The president at one point actually acknowledged that the war has been making inflation a lot harder. And he said, oh, don't worry, we're going to get that under control soon.
5: When the fuel comes down, which it did for a little while, then they didn't behave and I had to go back. And now they're behaving again. You know, it's like playing a banjo.
4: But we've actually seen gas prices go in the wrong direction as the president has kind of escalated his rhetoric on the war. This was a speech to his supporters trying to make the case that his policies are working at a time that we see in poll after poll, Brad. Americans say that this economy is not working with them, that they are not better off financially than they were before the president took office, and that his economic approval ratings are near an all-time low.
0: Well, and I can imagine that oil prices and gas prices play really big in a place like the Motor City. But you mentioned tariffs. I was so confused when I saw these new tariffs hit last week because they sound similar to the ones that were actually expiring, but they're also different. Like, can you just break down what these tariffs are doing?
4: This is basically, Brad, Liberation Day 2.0. We remember last spring when the president came out, he had this big splashy announcement announcing what he called reciprocal tariffs on most countries, most of our biggest trading partners. Those tariffs took effect. The stock market freaked out. There was a whole bunch of back and forth. There were exemptions that were carved out. And ultimately what happened, Brad, is those tariffs, the reciprocal tariffs, were struck down by the Supreme Court. So what's happened in the months since then, in the past couple of months, the administration has been looking for ways to basically rebuild that tariff policy under different executive authorities. They had found one sort of stopgap way to do this that kept a lot of the baseline tariffs in place after the Supreme Court struck them down, but that was going to be a short-term measure. That expired. And basically the day that those tariffs expired, the administration came out with another sweeping round of tariffs under a new authority.
5: Countries and companies were coming in and just robbing us blind. And it was causing tremendous problems for your jobs. But now all of that is changing because I placed historic tariffs on foreign producers and manufacturers.
4: What we're talking about here are tariffs on more than 80 countries, accounting for 99% of all products that are imported into the U.S. So economists say virtually every single product coming into the U.S. is going to be hit with these tariffs in some form. The rate is between 10 and 12.5%. That is in many cases lower than those Liberation Day original tariffs, Brad, but that's still a pretty high rate.
0: We're actually up against a break right now. But when we come back, we will talk about the reasoning behind these tariffs. That's after the break.
6: Inside a dimly lit room at the LBJ Library in Austin, Texas, a motion sensor triggers a recording, and a voice fills the room.
7: Suddenly, there was a sharp, loud report. A shot.
6: It's the voice of Lady Bird Johnson, the wife of Lyndon Johnson.
7: He wants to get out. 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
6: Lady Bird recorded her entire experience in the White House, hours and hours of tape that almost no one has ever heard. 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This is a story about one of the most influential members of the administration, even if we never knew it.
7: I wrote out for Lyndon about a 9-page analysis of what I thought his situation was.
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0: Welcome back to Start Here Weekend from ABC News. I'm Brad Milkey. Before the break, we were talking with ABC's Elizabeth Schulze about some new tariffs from the White House. And Elizabeth, you mentioned like the percentages and rates and the impact, but why? Like, what is the justification for this latest round of tariffs?
1: The justification for these new tariffs are that a lot of our trading partners use what he called forced labor practices. This is an authority where, you know, basically the administration did all of these investigations into these other trading partners, and they determined that they violated these labor practices. And unsurprisingly, Brad, a lot of other countries are pushing back, saying that's just not true.
2: Right.
1: But what it really underlines, kind of big picture here, is that we are living in a world of much higher tariffs. Even after that monumental decision from the Supreme Court, he is doubling and tripling down, saying we're going to find more ways to keep these tariffs in place.
0: And then how does that, you mentioned that importers then have to pay these higher taxes because of the tariffs, but with the economic landscape in a place like Michigan, I guess, how does that impact sort of personal finances and perhaps voters in a place like Michigan?
1: That's a state that has seen a pretty direct impact from this tariff policy. A group that represents small businesses in Michigan put out numbers saying that $22 billion in tariffs have been paid by Michigan businesses from March 2025 through 2026. And they kind of made the comparison. That's nearly five times the cost of building that bridge that you were talking about in the beginning. I mean, these are big numbers, especially when you're thinking about smaller or medium-sized companies that are really dealing with a lot of uncertainty, and they've been facing this whiplash over policy. These are, in many cases, industrial companies that have to plan ahead. You can't just make a last-minute decision when you are putting in orders for, you know, 18 months, 2 years out. And this uncertainty has made doing that job a lot more challenging, along with the fact that there are just added costs from a lot of these policies that have been put in place.
0: Right. And if our listeners are wondering, well, you know, the Supreme Court got rid of that big package of tariffs earlier. Maybe they'll do that here. A lot of legal analysts say these tariffs are now being done under different legal authority that probably has more staying power. So Elizabeth Schulze in D.C., thank you.
1: Thank you, Brad.
0: Last month, you might recall the Supreme Court concluded it was legal for the Trump administration to follow through with an order it had been trying to enact for more than a year, ending temporary protected status for large groups of migrants.
3: It's the right call. You know, I've been doing this since 1984. TPS has never been temporary.
0: Specifically, this order applied to Haitians and Syrians.
4: And the recent Supreme Court ruling, of course, means that now millions of illegal immigrants from Haiti who were previously beyond the reach of the law are now within the reach of the law.
0: Altogether, there are about 300,000 of these people living here legally under the status for years now.
5: If someone rejects you, okay, fine, let me go back home. But I cannot go back home.
0: Under a court order, that status would end on July 27th. Well, that was this week. ABC's Armando Garcia covers immigration. Armando, can you just remind us what temporary protected status is and what happened to it for these people?
6: Hey, Brad. Yeah, Congress created temporary protected status in the 90s to prevent immigrants who were already in the United States from being deported to countries deemed too dangerous to return to because of natural disasters, civil unrest, and other temporary emergencies. For Haiti, TPS was originally designated in 2010 after that devastating 7.0 magnitude earthquake that decimated the country. Since then, TPS has been redesignated as the country has been wrestling with poverty, civil unrest, even the assassination of a president. Now, even though Congress created this program, it gave the Secretary of Homeland Security wide discretion to end it, but left in some guardrails. It would have to be in consultation with the State Department, for example. It would have to be based on the conditions of the country. Mm. Attorneys representing TPS holders said that's not what happened when former DHS Secretary Kristi Noem ended TPS. But in June, the Supreme Court handed a major win to President Trump, saying her decision to end TPS was not subject to judicial review. And this will have major implications, not only for Haitian TPS holders, but other TPS holders as well.
0: Well, and so the deadline then was Monday, right, Armando? So are all those people from Haiti and Syria gone now? Like, that seems unlikely, I guess, is what I'm thinking. So what happens to them?
6: Well, if they're not eligible for other forms of relief, then yes, they could literally be finding themselves out of a job, at least legally able to hold a job, and suddenly deportable.
2: Should I stop working now? I mean, will I just go ahead and go to Canada, go somewhere, because they refuse to go back to Haiti. There is no Haiti to go back to.
6: Now, so far, the Trump administration seems poised to carry out enforcement operations targeting Haitians, at least according to a source familiar with the situation, who said that those plans could change. DHS has so far been unapologetic in its pursuit of deporting hundreds of thousands of these TPS holders. A spokesperson for DHS told ABC News it's, quote, closing time and encouraged them to self-deport.
7: Yeah, what does the process look like for self-deporting, according to the Trump administration?
6: Well, they claim that by going through the self-deportation process, you could be eligible for a $2,600 stipend, so to speak, or a check, so to speak, if you go through that process. Of course, our reporting has found that that process actually isn't as cut and dry and as easy as they make it out to be, and it doesn't account for how difficult this is. We're talking about people who, in some cases, have been living in this country for years.
8: I have lots of my close family members that are TPS holders, and they're depending on this because they have kids to feed, and they've been in the U.S. for a long time, so this is literally their home.
6: Now they're being told, you can no longer be here, you can no longer work here, and you gotta get out.
7: Yeah, I was thinking about this through both the eyes of the migrants themselves. Let's not forget so many of them have children and other family members who are U.S. citizens, but also through the eyes of people who have now become their neighbors. I mean, what does this mean for these communities that these people would be leaving behind?
6: Listen, it's hard to underestimate how huge this is. We're talking about nearly 350,000 people. Imagine living in the country legally, in some cases for years. All of a sudden, you lose your job. And here's the kicker, Brad. The Trump administration now wants to deport you to a country that it says is way too dangerous for American citizens to travel to. That's what's happening in the case of Haiti TPS.
9: Does the administration consider Haiti a safe country?
4: For Haitians? Absolutely.
9: For Haitians?
4: Yes. Haitians live in Haiti. It's not our position that Haitians should leave Haiti.
6: Over the past couple years, we've spoken to a man who was a doctor in Haiti, now is a practicing nurse in the United States.
10: The idea of going back there right now in this situation, you know, is scaring me. It's killing me inside. But there is not much I can do about it.
6: A pastor who runs a Haitian community center and is a key figure in his community. A toxicology lab assistant. These are just a few of the people who may be impacted now that TPS has ended. But everyday American citizens will also be touched by this. By some estimates, TPS holders are 15% of non-citizen healthcare workers. Over 20% of Haitians work in healthcare. Thousands work in elder care, child care. That means someone's nurse, someone's nanny could now be deported.
7: And Armando, right now we're just talking about Haitians and Syrians, but there are other groups of migrants who live under TPS right now as well, right? Like, is that about to change in the near future?
6: Well, it certainly could, Brad, and that's the biggest fear here. We're talking about possibly now a million people that could be deportable if other TPS designations, and this could definitely have major repercussions.
12: America, for us, it's not a dream. It's just like most like a jungle. I'm sorry, but we're trying to survive every single day.
6: In their order, the Supreme Court said the DHS secretary's decision was not reviewable. You know, the Trump administration has attempted to end TPS for over a dozen countries. We're talking Haiti, Syria, Venezuela, Myanmar, Ethiopia, Somalia, South Sudan, Yemen, El Salvador, Nepal, just to name a few, Brad.
7: And Venezuela dwarfs all these other countries, apparently, like 600,000 people here under TPS from Venezuela alone. So that would be far bigger than even the countries we just saw on Monday. Armando Garcia, really great context. Thank you.
6: Thanks, Brad.
7: All right, next up on Start Here Weekend, a terrorizing earthquake rocks Japan as recovery efforts continue. That's after the break.
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7: Welcome back to Start Here Weekend from ABC News. I'm Brad Milkey. 2026 marks 15 years since the Fukushima nuclear disaster in Japan, which you might remember was kicked off by a 9.1 earthquake and a subsequent tsunami. The nation's collective psyche still hasn't recovered. Well, this week, southern Japan was shaken by another strong quake.
39: Whoa.
7: And of course, this set off alarms on both sides of the Pacific. ABC's foreign correspondent Britt Klenna is based in East Asia. She joins us now. Britt, what do we know about this quake?
0: Well, it was a powerful 6.8 magnitude earthquake, rocking southern Japan. Its epicenter is near the southwestern island of Kyushu. And, you know, the effects saw buildings collapsing.
1: I was in the office on the 8th floor, and I felt I was in danger. I was surprised to see everything had fallen.
0: Officials confirming dozens of people were injured or missing at one point. Extensive damage to infrastructure.
2: We've already confirmed extensive damage, including casualties, collapsed buildings, damaged roads, and fires. I'd first like to extend my deepest sympathies to all those affected by the disaster.
0: And hundreds of thousands of residents were told to evacuate the affected area, with thousands of emergency rescue teams trying to now, you know, survey the damage and contain it.
7: And at one point, there were tsunami warnings. I think we are past the worst there, but this ended up becoming deadly, right? The Japanese prime minister said there were over a dozen people dead, including at this mall in Kumamoto. What happened there?
0: There was an explosion there that ripped through this mall. And, you know, there's video capturing the moment of the blast. It could have been caused by a gas leak. We just don't know at this point. But, you know, we can see part of the building collapsing. Authorities say they've rescued some people, but, you know, there are others remain unaccounted for at this point. Mm. We do know that there were many shoppers that had evacuated that mall about 90 minutes earlier, just after the quake hit. So certainly that's massively concerning for the people there, and you know, their families will be anxiously waiting.
7: Well, and earthquakes are so difficult to comprehend because the scale goes in factors of 10, right? So when we talk about a 5.0 earthquake somewhere on Earth, I mean, 6.0 is 10 times more than that. Fukushima, then, we're talking about something close to a 7 in Japan. Fukushima was 100 times worse than that. So I guess, where does this lie on the scale, and how well were Japanese authorities able to handle this?
0: Well, I think it's testament to, as you say, you know, the systems that are in place, the infrastructure in place in Japan that can sustain these shocks. It's a 6.8 magnitude earthquake. That's huge.
7: Right.
0: And any other major cities would feel that in a very big way in terms of the impact.
3: It was really something. It didn't fall down piece by piece. It came crashing down all at once. It really shocked me.
0: But as you say, Japan is fairly used to this. So this is contained compared to what we might see if they weren't this prepared. At the same time, the Japanese prime minister has come out and said that everyone should be worried or caution about aftershocks in the coming days.
2: Please avoid entering dangerous areas and take all precautions to ensure your safety. Over the next week or so, please remain alert for the possibility of earthquakes with a maximum seismic intensity of 7.
0: And warning that, you know, there's still a fear that there could be more buildings collapsing, landslides, that kind of thing.
7: Right, the sort of hidden damage that they're still kind of exploring right now. All right, Britt Klenna, covering East Asia. Thank you so much.
0: Thanks, Brad.
7: It's a tale as old as time. Someone trying to make their way through college needs money and turns to OnlyFans. You know there's going to be judgment. You know it's not the life you expected to be leading. But hey, it pays the bills. Well, recently, that's been happening more and more at famed universities, not just in the case of students, but professors and researchers, too. However, that doesn't mean there's always nudity involved, among humans, at least. This is the sound of a marmot. These are chunky rodents that live across North America and North Asia. A groundhog is a type of marmot. This one is a yellow-bellied marmot that lives in the Rockies. Yeah, they kind of stand on their hind legs and scream at you. Anyway, for years, a professor at UCLA named Daniel Blumstein has been researching marmots. But last year, his funding dried up. So at the urging of some of his research students and volunteers, his team set up an account on OnlyFans. OF, as it's known, is almost synonymous with explicit content. At this point, more than 4 million creators have set up accounts, posted videos in various states of undress, and then charged different amounts for subscriptions. The account from Blumstein's lab is called OnlyMarms. On this profile, you are likely to see marmots tanning themselves on a porch, or frolicking in the grass, or whistling at marmots passing by. to be clear, this is all completely G-rated. The most exciting video is probably a marmot wrestling with a cage full of food. But just like any other OnlyFans site, this asks users for tips, and the researchers are seeing cash come in. It's currently hundreds of dollars, not thousands, but it is paying for those bait stations that attract animals to the marmot cams. And weirdly, this kind of speaks to how mainstream OnlyFans has become. More and more college students talk about how rising tuition forced them to consider side hustles, even risque ones. Some of them have been invited to speak in college lecture halls about the creator economy, prompting backlash about modern acceptance of sex work. And as the site becomes more normalized, more accounts are springing up that aren't sexual at all, whether academic projects like this one, or comedy, or makeup influencers seeking some direct donations. Small-scale fundraisers have turned to sites like GoFundMe in the past. Now some are thinking, why not OnlyFans? The Marmot Lab at Rocky Mountain Biological Laboratory is coming up with other non-traditional fundraising endeavors. At one point, it helped launch a specialty beer called Marmot Tears IPA. Blumstein said he'd rather be spending his time on actual research, but as long as the funding streams are not safe for work, he will continue asking you to like and subscribe. And one last thing. Earlier this month, the world seemed to fall in love with BTS once again. The South Korean boy group sang its hit song Dynamite at the World Cup final halftime show. They just released a new album earlier this year, but in many ways, this was their reintroduction to the wider music world. You might remember all seven members have spent the last few years completing compulsory military service, which might be why they're not backing down from a fight now. You see, for years, the BTS Army, that comprises its fan base, has argued that the group is overdue for a Grammy. They've been nominated several times, but they've never won, which, if you're giving out awards, you might think is a shame. Like, sure, BTS has kind of a sugary pop sound, but it is one of the most popular acts on Earth. You want the Grammys to stay relevant. Well, last month, the Grammys announced they were creating a new category, Best Asian Pop Song. It seemed almost geared toward K-pop fans and BTS's new hit song, Swim. In the eyes of many fans, this wasn't exciting. It was patronizing. The message seemed to be, this music isn't good enough for Best Pop Song, so maybe you can win Best Asian Pop Song. From the point of view of the Recording Academy, this is simply about recognizing the growing landscape of music. There are lots of different genres. Artists would love to win Best Country Album or Best Rap Album. This is why they also just created a Best Latin Song category. Reward the artists. BTS announced in a joint statement they will not be submitting their songs to the Grammys this year. Not for Best Asian Pop Song, not for any song. They're effectively boycotting the contest. Quote, we hope our music can be heard and loved for what it is, rather than being divided by region or language, end quote. It's still an open-ended question as to whether this standoff will spread to other acts, or if BTS is now the most battle-hardened among their peers. If you're a Start Here OG, you know that Brad stans Jungkook as his favorite BTS member. You were the ones who told me he was the best. It checked out. It never stopped being true. I'm loyal. All right, that'll do it for us. Thank you so much for listening to Start Here Weekend from ABC News. Start Here Weekend is produced by Aaron Ferrer, Emily Schutz, Jen Newman, and Anthony Ali. Ariel Chester is our social media producer. Josh Cohen is director of podcast programming. I'm our managing editor. Thanks to John Newman, Tara Gimbel, Eamon McNiff, and Katie Dendoss. 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I'm Brad Milkey. 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

0: ABC News, I'm Chuck Sievertson. Oil and gasoline prices could go up more because of Iran-backed rebels in Yemen grabbing several islands in a waterway that Saudi Arabia uses to get millions of barrels of oil out each day. ABC's Lama Hassan.
1: With the Houthis effectively now controlling this vital strait and Saudi's east-west pipeline, which was attacked and shut down recently, still closed, all this will push oil prices up even more.
0: The average price of a gallon of regular grade gasoline is $4.47, according to Gas Buddy. That's about $1.49 more per gallon compared to just a few months ago at the end of February. North Korea, which has both nuclear weapons and missiles, fired two missiles today, each going a few hundred miles before crashing into the Sea of Japan. No damage reported. Officials say Ukraine fired more than 1,000 drones at Russia overnight, with hundreds launched toward Moscow, including this one, hitting a high-rise building in a Moscow suburb. This is ABC News. Next week's White House meeting between President Trump and China's President Xi puts a new spotlight on fentanyl and efforts to stop it. ABC's Britt Clement.
2: In an exclusive interview with a deputy head of China's drug control agency, Shan Yehua says progress has been made to stem the supply chain, but acknowledges more cooperation and trust is required from both sides.
3: We had done a lot, and we need to do more. We have to, and we need to do more. Because you're
4: admitting that more should be done.
3: Yeah, yeah, more should be done. I mean, both China and the U.S.
0: Too much rain.
5: We have already flash flood warnings in place into areas of Iowa, Cedar Rapids, Dubuque, Davenport. We have flood watches that go all the way out towards Fort Wayne. We also have flash flood warnings down through areas of West Virginia. So we're watching very carefully as this widespread rain event continues to unfold here today.
0: ABC News forecaster Leslie Lopez. Chuck Sievertson.
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17: I have to admit, I had to look all these up.
18: What'd you have to look up?
17: I'm going to say three words, and I'm going to bet you my parking spot if you get at least two of them correct.
18: All right.
17: Okay. And don't give the answer right now. I just want you to think about it. Okay. Word one is phantom tax.
18: Okay.
17: Word two, unk status.
18: Sure.
17: Word three is loc enly.
18: And what do I get if I get the definition of all three, of two or three?
17: You get to use my parking spot for a day.
18: All right. A day? It's probably going to be one of your vacation days.
17: Well, yeah, there is that. These aren't made up words. These are words that people are using on social media.
18: Sure.
17: Probably by somebody who shares your last name, which you may know them.
18: Absolutely.
17: Okay. Do you want some spoilers, some help?
18: No, I think I won for sure.
17: Okay.
18: You told me not to say anything.
17: Okay, well, don't give the answer right now.
18: That's what I'm doing.
17: But these are the words that, like, aunts and uncles and parents and grandma and grandpa, they need to know what these words are. Right?
18: So that you can understand what the 12 to 17-year-olds are saying?
17: Yeah, exactly. Now, before we give the answer, let's talk about websites. I actually spoke to somebody the other day who's spending $1,500 a month to a web hosting company.
18: A month?
17: Yes. And they promised them SEO. I'm like, dude.
18: There's no SEO to get when no one's S-ing.
17: Exactly. That's a great line, by the way. I'm like, you don't need, why are you paying $1,500 a month? You could have your website with all the tools for like $15 a month.
18: That's a fraction of the cost.
17: Just a fraction of the cost. And how do I know this? Because let me tell you, I built a website, as you maybe heard me talk about, for my husband, Barry. And I think we're paying $10.99 a month for this. It's just ridiculous.
18: You must not be getting SNO. SEO.
17: No,
18: forgot that.
17: We're getting AIEO.
18: Oh, okay.
17: Yes, that's it. And literally with Hostinger, you don't need a web guy. You don't need to be a developer. You just need to be able to type one sentence. 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And if you have an existing website, you can move it to Hostinger too, which is what my friend is doing. And I told him, I said, so that $1,500 a month, you know me, I'm always looking for a deal.
18: Right.
17: I said, you know, it's probably going to be $15.
18: So you want a back cut?
17: Yeah, I want to split the difference.
18: That's not how this works.
17: Why? He's my friend.
18: Yes, so you should just be hooking them up, not looking for a handout.
17: All right, Hostinger.com/Kim. All right, let's start with number one, phantom tax. You know what it is?
18: I've heard it. It's in one of the games my kids play on one of the systems.
17: Yeah, you're close.
18: I don't know what it actually means, though, but I know I've heard it.
17: It's named after a streamer named Phantom, who constantly did this to his friends on camera. Does that help you figure it out?
18: No.
17: It's when your friend reaches over and takes a bite of your food.
18: Oh, okay.
17: A phantom tax.
18: Based on a streamer.
17: Correct.
18: Okay.
17: Okay. Unk status.
18: So unk is anyone older than an 18-year-old.
17: Correct.
18: And if you have unk status, that means you're acting like an old person.
17: That is correct.
18: Yeah, so that's the one I knew for sure.
17: And then, or if maybe you could have unk status if somebody tells you a joke and you don't understand anything that they said and you just laugh along with them.
18: Well, I got called unk because I wanted to buy shoes with no laces.
17: Oh,
18: yeah. And I was like, these look nice. These look comfortable. And it was like, oh, my God, you can't look more like an unk unless you get those shoes.
17: You know what? That is so funny you say that because Barry's been buying these Kizik's.
18: And they have no laces?
17: Well, they have laces, but you slip your feet in.
18: They're faux laces?
17: Yes. And so, but he was putting them on at the house. And like this other guy, David, comes over and he's the like a former fire chief.
18: Right.
17: And he's like, wow, those are great. You don't have to.
18: See, that's old guys right there. That's unk status.
17: And I'm like, and I even looked at both of them. I'm like, you're too lazy to bend over.
18: I didn't get them. Okay. I didn't buy them, by the way.
17: All right, finally.
18: You look so comfortable.
17: Lokenly.
18: I have no idea. This one I was totally out on.
17: It's low key plus genuinely. It means I mean this, but I'm being casual about it.
18: Okay, like, yeah, man, you're really nice. Like, you're really cool. I'm really glad we're friends.
17: Yeah.
18: Just, no big deal.
17: This is
18: ain't
17: great.
18: No thing.
17: Unk.
18: Yeah. No, look at these. They're laces.
17: I see them. That shirt's way too big for you today.
18: I don't want to talk about the shirt.
17: You know what?
18: The shirt has been a problem.
17: Omar the tent man over there. And on that happy note, welcome. It's the Kim Komando Show. It's the nation's largest, biggest, best, award-winning show about all things digital. And joining me, of course, is Andrew Buminski. Hello there, Andrew.
19: Okay.
17: And just a reminder, you can find us in your favorite radio app. We're streaming wherever you want to get your podcasts. And you can also check us out over at youtube.com/Kim Komando. And it was a big event this past week. Companion robots started arriving at people's homes.
18: From which company?
17: Ubitech.
18: Okay.
17: It doesn't fold laundry. It doesn't cook. It doesn't clean. All it does is just sit there. It's sold as a friend. Life-size, silicone skin, real hair, cameras in the eyes, mics in the chest. It talks. It remembers your conversations. It says that it can read 20 emotions. It knows when it's sad, but it just can't make you a sandwich to make you feel better about it all.
18: I'm not trying to be crude, so please understand. That's not my goal here.
17: Yes.
18: But how long until people are going to be sleeping with these?
17: They already are.
18: Oh, boy.
17: They already are. If you just want the torso.
18: Just the no head?
17: The torso, it's with no legs.
18: Okay, so it's from waist up.
17: No. $16,500.
18: To be a friend? To sit there and talk to you?
17: If you want the full, you know, head to toe one,
18: right?
17: $135,000.
18: This is what a waste of money.
17: Isn't that crazy?
18: It's just being run by a chatbot. That's it. All. And you have that online for free. And it doesn't have pink hair.
17: Let's see. Some other things you need to know about. I thought this was really interesting because things are changing. Xbox says on TCL smart TVs, you can play Xbox without the console.
18: Oh, really? It's all just built in.
17: You need a supported TV, a controller, and a cloud playtime that comes with Game Pass.
18: Okay.
17: That's sold separately. And this is right after Xbox capped cloud gaming hours. Coincidence there?
18: Okay. They capped cloud gaming hours?
17: Yes.
18: With the pass?
17: Yes, they did.
18: To how many?
17: I'm not sure.
18: Okay. Maybe we can look that up.
17: But the fact is that now you don't need the Xbox console. I think that's really something. Meanwhile, Apple quietly raised the prices across every iPhone this past month. After when they announced the new ones, they said, oh, all the old phones are going to be $100 more.
18: $100?
17: Yes.
18: That's a huge jump.
17: Yeah, it is. And this is the first time in like 20 years when Apple announced new iPhones. And normally the prices of the old phones go down.
18: Like 2 weeks ago, you told everybody don't buy a phone because the sales are a-coming.
17: No sales. Sorry.
18: None.
17: Yeah. This is the first time they've ever done that.
18: Now, when the new phones come out officially, available in stores,
17: yes.
18: Will the price drop then for the older phones?
17: Oh, it's hard to say. I think if you really wanted to buy iPhone 15, 16, 17, I would probably buy it. I don't want to really say
18: because they're being unpredictable.
17: Yeah, maybe you could buy it now. Maybe there'll be a Black Friday sale.
18: Okay.
17: Maybe you can just update to iOS 27 and get a brand new battery. And then that'll last another couple of years for you.
18: Seems like a new phone.
17: It does. So I hesitated putting this into the show because I thought, I don't know. I don't know if people, a lot of people would be interested in it. Because next time you go to New York City, I want you to look for this. New York now has brand new Throne Robo toilets.
18: Okay.
17: Okay. And they're touch free. They have this fancy pantsy wallpaper on it. They're like fancy outhouses.
18: Okay? How are they touch free?
17: You just walk up to it. It knows who you are because there's an app. So you have to get on the app and it says, you got to use the toilet.
18: Okay.
17: And then you take your phone over the little sensor and then you go in and you do your thing.
18: Right.
17: Okay. A sliding door opens and then you do whatever you need to do. And then it says, after you've been in there for a while, you're going to hear this.
19: Attention, your use time has expired. The door's opening now.
18: It's just going to open?
17: Yep, 10 minutes. That's all you get. Then the sliding door opens, whether you're ready or not.
18: About 10 minutes. That's all. That's a good amount of time. You can do your business, check your email, return some texts, play a couple of rounds of Candy Crush in 10 minutes. That's a good number.
17: So what happens if you refuse to leave? You say, no, I'm not going to do it. The company gets an alert and they send out a human. And then if you still don't want to leave, is that they call the cops all over a bathroom.
18: They're going to trespass you in a toilet?
17: Yes. That's it.
18: Is this where I'm obviously because of homeless people or someone that wants to live there?
17: Yes.
18: They're not going to be able to. Is there a fee?
17: No.
18: This is all free?
17: Yes. It's a public restroom. It's a public restroom.
18: I'm impressed.
17: Speaking of free, in China, smart public toilets went viral because you have to watch like four ads in order to get toilet paper.
18: Come on, progressive. Just finish the commercial. I'm sick of seeing flow. I gotta go.
17: Could you imagine? Oh, man. Hey, still to come where you're going to have a Gmail secret email trick that you're going to love. Brand new or not true is back. If you don't know what that is, we'll explain. And if you do know what it is, you're going to be super excited about it. And also, I have an AI tip when everybody swears that the baby looks like you and you're like, no, the baby looks like my husband. And then you can actually use AI to answer that question. 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

0: 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Okay, then. So, you know, we've been talking a lot about flock cameras.
1: Yeah.
0: And here's a story that we've been warning about. And we have to go back to October 4th, 2025. There was a crash on I-4 near Delberry, Florida. It kills three people. It's horrible. Witnesses say that there was a Dodge Durango was involved. So investigators, they pulled the flock license plate data, and it actually shows a black Durango passing a camera 3 miles away 2 minutes before the crash. So the cops think, oh, wow, we got something. And that Durango belonged to 23-year-old Lindsay Isaacs. Okay, but the problem is that Lindsay was actually asleep at home when the cops knocked on her door. And she actually showed has receipts showing that where she had been. And her car didn't have a single scratch on it. But she spent 13 days in jail anyway. Could you imagine?
1: No, especially not if I'm innocent.
0: So Lindsay and her attorney, Patrick McGeehan, are now joining us here on the show. Lindsay, let's start with you. Take us back. The knock on the door. What did they say, and when did you realize that they didn't believe you?
2: They told me my vehicle had significant damage related to the collision, and they had to impound the vehicle. And that's when I immediately knew I needed to retain a criminal attorney because they were trying to set me up for a crime I did not do.
1: Now, you said they were saying it's minimal damage. Did you ask them, can I see the damage? Where's the evidence of the damage?
2: I asked the trooper, where's the damage? There is no damage. Here's my whereabouts. I wasn't in an accident. And she said I wasn't allowed to look at the car or talk about the car. The car was now evidence, and they impounded it.
0: So how long did this take? They knocked on the door. How long was it before they...

0: He knocked on the door before your car was on the tow truck.
1: So this crash occurred around 9:51 p.m. on October 4th. I went home. I was going to the store. I was going home. I was not at the crash scene, wasn't at the site. When I got home, apparently I was already asleep. The cops already came to my parents' house in Ocala, and they told my parents I was involved in a fatal crash, and they actually thought that I was dead. Everyone now starts rushing to my residence in Palm Coast at the time, which is a two-hour drive from Ocala, and they then find me sleeping in my condo, and then my car parked in front of my condo with no damage on it. And that was around 4:45 in the morning on October 5th.
2: Have we figured out which car was caught on camera?
1: Yes, they've now identified the actual car. And if the troopers would have just listened to the 911 calls, they would have also heard the suspect's partial plate 458 in the 911 calls, but they didn't.
2: And that's not even close to your plates?
1: Not at all.
0: So then they take you to jail. They book you, right?
1: Yes. I was booked into jail on April 7th.
0: And then you spent 13 days there? How horrifying that must have been.
1: It was terrible. I was petrified. Just imagine being innocent, held in a jail with people saw my mugshot on the TV in the jail, and they, in their minds, thought I was in there for murder of three. So I got treated very differently than other inmates in there. And then I was also placed in maximum security. So it was a scary experience.
0: Gosh, how did the other inmates treat you?
1: Very terribly. Everything I did, I had to protect myself. I just stayed to myself, and I don't know how I didn't get hurt by anyone else in there, but I was very lucky.
2: So did they come to you and say, oh, we were mistaken, you weren't involved in the crash, we found the real vehicle, we know that there's no damage on your car? How did it lead to you getting out?
1: On April 22nd, I had my pre-trial detention hearing for bond, and they said no bond. So my attorney, Patrick McGeehan, I had to go back to jail on April 22nd. On the 28th, he came in, my criminal attorney, to have a meeting with me, and then he said he showed the state the photos of my car with no damage on it, and then that made them go look at the vehicle again in person with a new team, and they found that the vehicle was in perfect condition.
2: So they find out there's no damage on the car. You're still sitting in jail. Once that was presented to the judge, you were then released, but still facing these charges? Were the charges dropped?
1: So then on April 29th, I got my bond. I was able to get released, but I was on pre-trial release. So I had almost like a probation officer type of thing for almost a month, and then the charges were dropped.
2: Did they call you and say, we're sorry, we messed up?
1: They did not say that publicly. I did have a private meeting in Tallahassee with the state a few months ago, and they did apologize to me in the room, but nothing public.
0: And the cops didn't go look at your vehicle. That's outrageous.
1: No, it was sitting in an impound lot for 7 months outside.
2: Are you going after Flock? Are you going after the city?
1: I'm not really going to disclose any information.
2: Sure.
1: I'm not going after Flock, though. It was just these people that did this to me intentionally.
0: Now, how do you think going through this entire situation, I mean, you have to be traumatized.
1: Oh, yeah. I'm in therapy. I have daily panic attacks. Every time I go to sleep, it's a dream of the prison intake. Sometimes I just zone out and I start to like shake and cry. PTSD, it's real. What they did to me, I'm suffering.
0: It is unbelievable. Lindsay, I'm proud of you for coming and speaking, because every time you talk about it, I'm sure you have to relive it, right?
1: Yeah, I just kept telling them that night that they had the wrong person. I gave them all of my whereabouts, and that was it. They just didn't even give us any information. We sued them in February of 2026, civil forfeiture back on my vehicle, and then that's when They arrested me a month and a half later.
0: Gosh, thanks for coming on. Thanks for telling your story. We appreciate you. And I'm, again, I'm sorry that you've had to go through this, but you know what?
1: Thank you. Thank you so much for your time.
0: I don't know. I don't know what I would do.
2: Freak out?
0: Yeah.
2: That's literally one of the most helpless positions a person can be in.
0: Call an attorney.
2: Yeah, she did. Good.
0: All right, let's switch gears just a little bit. Most people who lose everything had a backup, and that's the part that gets me. They just never checked it. The drive quietly stopped sinking in March, and nobody noticed it until October. So do this tonight. Don't just look at your backup. Restore from it. 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
3: 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Listen, Brickhouse Nutrition been with me for a long time. So chatting with Miles, I'm up at like 235. True story, I never minded being 235, but you know what minded? My knees that were falling apart and my back. I'm like, I don't know what, before I started really lifting, probably about 190. 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I said, I got to lose some LBs, Miles. 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
0: Or Not True. You're a liar.
2: That's right.
3: We're bringing it back, Andrew. What do you think?
4: It's funny. You texted me earlier in the week, and you said you wanted to try Brand New or Not True again, or have some games, do some fun games that are part of the show. And I flashed back to Francis Babinski, my son, 1 year old. I'm in the 44th floor of a Chicago hotel because his mom went to a conference, and I was writing Brand New or Not True questions because we were going to try it on the show. And he's 13 now.
3: Well, we're bringing it back. And here's how it works is that there's always all these new tech products. And I get all the press releases, and I'm sure you've seen them all pitched online. And everybody's like, oh, this is going to be the greatest. This is the best. And then you look at it, you're like, oh, come on. Cut me a break. And then you have the products that people do announce, but they never even make. So I thought it would be kind of fun for us to have a game where we have three different products.
4: Okay.
3: One is real. Two are fake.
4: And I have to find the real one?
3: You got to find the real one. That's the way that Brand New or Not True works. So there are three. One is real. Two are fake. Okay. And for those of you playing along at home, I want to know which one that you selected as well.
4: Now, another thing I recall is that I would write these and present them to you and Mike at the time.
3: Yes.
4: And then you took over writing them, but you gave them to your husband. And they were so flowery and so over the top that I want to see if your husband wrote these as well.
3: No, that's because I got busy. No, okay. I actually wrote these.
4: Okay, good. All right.
3: Okay, you ready? Okay. Number one, the Mail Muncher 3000.
4: You?
3: It's a smart mailbox that finally does something about junk mail. You see, every piece of mail that drops into it, there's this little tiny scale. And then a camera snaps on the envelope, and it weighs it. And then onboard AI reads the return address and decides in just a few seconds whether or not it's a real letter or it's just some junk email or junk mail. And then it eats it.
4: Shreds
3: it.
4: Perfect.
3: Okay. $249 for the extended model that also handles small packages. And it also has whitelist mode, meaning never shred anything from grandma.
4: Okay.
3: Product number two, subtitle lenses. These are soft contact lenses that put subtitles into real life. So someone starts talking to you in Spanish and English words appear to float right under their chin.
4: That's really cool.
3: Loud restaurant, you can't hear a thing. The words show up anyway. It's like closed captioning, but just for your eyeballs. The lens have a hair thin transparent circuit printed on the outside edge where your iris already blocks the light. 41 languages, $299 for a starter pair. It also comes in polite mode, which skips all the swear words.
4: Oh.
3: So you won't see them in the lens.
4: Big sellers in Utah.
3: Finally, number three, a lollipop that plays music inside your head. You put the lollipop in your mouth. The candy sits against your teeth, and the music travels up through the bones of your skull, straight into your inner ear. Nobody hears a thing. No earbuds, no earphones, no headphones, nothing in your ears. You just bite down on the stick, and the song plays through your teeth into your jawbone. You can't use the stick afterwards. Comes in cherry mint and also pina colada.
4: Pina colada.
3: Oh, now that song's me. I hate that song. It's really stuck in my brain.
4: But you can hear that song while you're eating that flavored popsicle.
3: Okay, so the Mail Muncher.
4: Yeah. Here's the thing with the Mail Muncher. I love it. I hate getting the mail. Yesterday, we sent the girls to get the mail. They needed three people to go out to the car. We never check it. It had been 4 weeks. There was 900 things. The entire kitchen table was covered in mail.
3: Easter cards.
4: So this is brilliant. Easter cards. That's how long it's been since we checked it. Number two, I think it's really smart. I think it's innovative. It would be awesome. How do you get power to a contact lens on your eye? What am I going to take my contact out and put it on a charger?
3: Yep.
4: Number three, pointless, doesn't make any sense. There's no reason to have it. I don't think that's the real product. I'm going to say it's number one.
3: The Mail Muncher.
4: Yes.
3: Final.
4: Awful day.
3: Xander says you're wrong.
4: What, you got a hair? It took you 2 seconds to buzz me. I was going to say awful name, but great product.
3: Nope. The lollipop is right. It's called the Lollipop Star. You can take a look at it right there. If you're watching us on YouTube, you put it in your mouth and you get to hear a song and while you are sucking on your lollipop.
4: That actually, I forgot that one part of this game is that the more pointless and useless it is, the more real it's going to be. Those other two, very, very, very helpful products.
3: That's true. The lollipop, I think it's just another one-hit wonder that dissolves about 10 minutes afterwards.
4: How many licks does it take to get to the end of this song? One, two.
3: Isn't that the dumbest thing?
4: And they're probably going to make hundreds of thousands of dollars selling it.
3: I know. All right, let's see. John in Los Angeles, glad to have you with us. Hi there, John.
2: Hey, how are you?
3: We're doing great. What's on your mind?
2: Oh, I've been debating all week since Apple had its presentation earlier in the week about the iPhone Duo versus the 18 Pro. And, I've never had a problem getting a new phone, and I'm just really tormented this time.
3: Do you want to spend $2,000 or not?
2: Well, I'd love to not spend $2,000, but if that's what it's going to take to get my first foldable phone.
3: I'm sorry, wait, your first portable phone?
4: Foldable phone.
3: Okay.
2: Foldable, yeah, because I basically waited last year for this foldable phone that was coming out, and the only thing I'm disappointed in is I take a lot of photographs, and it has no telephoto lens, and I can probably get used to the Touch ID again, but so that's what I was just weighing on. Have you researched the two at all, or
3: have you been
2: following it?
3: I will get one as soon as it comes out.
4: Right.
3: Pre-orders start October 16th. I was really disappointed the other day because it was September 16th, and I got up at 5 a.m. to place the order, and I was like,
4: "You're a month early."
3: I'm up at 5 a.m. That's when you know you're when you're a geek of the week, right?
4: Exactly. Setting your alarm to buy a phone.
3: I know. I feel like such an idiot afterwards.
4: 2013.
2: You just can't wait to spend that $2,000.
3: I just can't wait.
4: Now the 2,000. Correct me if I'm wrong. That's for the smallest memory.
3: Yeah.
4: If you want more memory, you can go up to $2,500. Right.
3: Yeah, exactly. Just take my money.
4: Right. Yeah.
3: But it has no telephoto lens, like you mentioned. And so if you're a photographer and you like all that stuff, I don't think you're really going to dig it.
4: My fiance, she has a coworker. Her husband has a foldable phone. And I asked him, we were at like some event, and I asked him, how many times do you actually unfold it? And he's like, every time I use it.
3: I think you will. Use it every time. Yes. You know, the Galaxy Z Fold 8 is $1,899. So it's $100 less.
4: Think of all the money you'd be saving.
3: It has a better camera, but we always have that hinge problem.
2: I went to see it at Best Buy yesterday. They marked it down to $1,649 now.
4: They're trying to sell them before the iPhones come out.
2: When I first saw it, I was impressed. And now after seeing the iPhone and the software, the demonstration, I'm not into the Z Fold 8 anymore.
3: Well, you know what? If you're an iPhone person, just wait until October 26th when this thing comes out, or 16th rather, you can take the pre-orders and then a couple weeks later that you're going to ship. I'm actually excited to get it.
4: What do you think was wrong with his dog in the background?
3: I don't know. It was not happy.
4: Non-stop, just barking.
3: That's why I had to put him on. I had to get rid of him.
4: He probably wants the iPhone. He's trying to tell him, listen, John, wait for the iPhone to come out.
3: Don't be so cheap, John.
4: It's $300.
3: I want some treats, too.
4: Yeah.
3: Let's go for a walk. What's going on here? All right. Who, if somebody says, who does Francis favor, who do you say?
4: Between me and his mom?
3: Yeah.
4: Oh, it's not even close. This is his mom.
3: Oh, is it?
4: Oh, it's not even close. I'm chopped liver.
3: What about your daughter?
4: Eloise, I would say me.
3: Really?
4: Yeah, she'd probably favor me.
3: Too bad for her.
4: But it's not the blow away it is with Francis and his mom.
3: Well, see, we have this going on with my niece. She's got two beautiful children.
4: Mm-hmm.
3: And I think that both kids look like her. And then his family's like, no, they look like us. And so so I told her to use this in ChatGPT, and you can do this with Claude or Gemini or Cross, that you upload a family photo, and you say, compare these faces, whose eyes, nose, jaw, and smile did I get them from, or which side do my kids favor, and be specific about the features. And so what it came back with, and I don't know whether it was just being diplomatic, but that her son favored her husband and her daughter favored her.
4: I wonder what we would come back and say. Like, if we took pictures of you and I, and then just some photo off the internet, and said, "This is our kid. Who does it resemble?" Especially if it was like some kid from Africa.
3: It'd be like, "Oh, you have your mother's eyes,
4: right? But the skin tone doesn't match either of you.
3: Your father's chin
4: and the mailman's nose.
3: The dog's attitude about mornings." Oh, man. Hey, before we head out of this hour, I'm going to share with you how you can turn a selfie into an 80s yearbook picture, mullet not included, and we have more of your great phone calls. Hey, here's something that your body never tells you. 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

0: 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Let's see, Joe in Charleston, South Carolina. Hey there, Joe.
1: Kim, I hope that you and everybody there are doing well. I'm a longtime listener. Matter of fact, I've been in the media for 5 decades.
0: Ooh.
1: A while back, I was in Augusta, Georgia, where I met Harley Drew.
0: Oh.
1: And I know he was the very first person to put you guys on the air.
0: Yeah, we had to bribe him, but he did it.
1: Yeah.
0: No, I'm teasing you. No, Harley was a friend of my husband's, and he's a wonderful man. He really was.
1: Yes.
0: He was a good,
1: yes.
0: He was very, you know, what I loved about Harley is he was a man of his word. You know, when he said he would do something, he would. And there were times when, like, maybe somebody at the station would be like, no, we don't even want to sell that time where Kim's is. I'd be like, nope. I told Kim that would never happen.
1: Yep. And it, great. And we have had a good friendship. And later on in the career, I was actually the sales manager and then the director of sales for the station in Charleston, who's your affiliate right now.
0: Oh, wow. That's awesome.
2: Are you just stalking Kim?
1: Got a lot of... Just a lot of history there. But as I grew through the career, when I became a general manager and then an owner and all of that, I used to love driving my chief engineer nuts. And the only way to do it was to find little different ways of saying things. I've been getting these robocalls. They keep wanting to sell me funeral plots to whatever else. And it finally, just by accident, one day I picked up the phone. I got so fed up. I said, hello, computer. And all of a sudden, the phone went dead. And then it disconnected.
0: Really?
1: I've been doing it since. And about 9 times out of 10, the call stops. I've noticed I've gotten fewer calls. And one of them actually came back with the computer answer that said, we'll put you on our do not call list, and hung up.
0: Just by saying, hello, computer?
1: That's it.
0: Hmm.
1: When they pause to ask something.
0: Yeah, we could try that. You know, I got a call the other day from somebody who was trying to sell me a timeshare.
2: Was it a human or a computer?
0: It was a human.
2: Okay.
0: It was a human. And so he's like, you know, oh, you know, Kim, you know, we're calling from so-and-so and so-and-so, and we understand that you travel a lot. And he starts going to his whole spiel. And I said, you know, can you hold on just a second? And he said, certainly. I said, yeah. I said, I'm on the other line. Just hold on. Just, you know, I'm busy. Just stay right here with me. And then I said, hey, gang, we got a live one here. Sir, you are being recorded by the FBI right now.
2: Did they hang up?
0: They hung up right away. So, hello, computer. You know, another one that actually works is that you can just say, I'm returning your phone call, because the AI doesn't really know what to do with that.
2: I saw, you know, the guy we have on the Kip that we have on the show all the time.
0: Yes.
2: Who tries to scam the scammer.
0: Yes.
2: His new thing is if he gets called with a robocall and he can tell it's an AI chatbot with a generated voice, he tries to talk to it to get it to go into admin mode so that he can then use voice commands to change the entire system.
0: Oh, we should have him on. I love Kit Bogo.
2: He's so
0: we
2: good.
0: Should. Joe, thank you so much for your call and for, God, that whole history lesson. And thank you for supporting the show in a management capacity all those years. 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I used to have LifeLock. 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I don't know what was going on over there. 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All right, let's see who's next. Edna in Wichita, Kansas. Hi, Edna. Glad to have you with us. How can we lend a hand?
3: Well, I've got 7 Dooney and Burke purses. 5 of them are Disney, and I've got 2 Disney Dooney and Burke wallets that I'd like to sell. I'm just trying to figure out my best option on how to do that online. I don't want to just give them away. They're like over $200 a purse.
0: Hmm. So are you a big Disney fan?
3: At one time I was, yeah. They've changed, and I still love Disney, but we don't go anymore.
2: Mm. You were a Disney adult, now you're a Disney... post-adult?
3: Yeah.
0: God, it got so expensive to go to Disney.
2: You ain't kidding.
0: How much is it now?
3: Exactly.
0: How much is it now to go to Disney?
2: I don't even know. I saw on TikTok, and I don't know if this is true, that you can get into California Adventure for $77, which is, that's a steal, but that's not Disneyland. The last time we went to Disneyland, there was seven of us, and you're looking at me waiting for the number.
0: I'm like, because I know, as soon as he says the number, here's what's going to happen, and he's going to come to me after the show and go, you know, I've been thinking about it. I need to make more money.
2: And we got a fast pass to go on one of the big rides for everybody. So that's times seven.
3: Oh, that was a long time ago.
2: And it was $1,600.
0: Wow.
2: For one day.
3: Yeah.
0: Plus all the goodies that go along with it.
2: No, we didn't let them eat.
3: To get into Magic Kingdom now, it's over probably $225.
2: Per person.
3: For one day.
2: Now, again, I love Disneyland. I've been to Disneyland over 40 times in my life. It's a phenomenal vacation. It's just really expensive.
0: It is really expensive. All right, so you've got some pricey bags. The retired patterns will always sell more than the other ones, and maybe even more than when you're paid. So what you don't want to do is put this on Facebook Marketplace. You want to go where maybe some high-end things are. There's a website called The RealReal. I don't know if you've actually checked that out, but I bought some stuff there. You can buy some used designer goods there. They have editor's choices. They have new with tags, which is always pretty crazy. I bought a leather jacket in Tokyo. And then I overpaid for it because when I came back to the United States, I just was looking on The RealReal. It was half the price.
2: Oof.
0: And it was brand new.
2: If you want to get true value for it, go to eBay, search
0: exactly
2: what the product is, and then scroll down to sold listings, and it'll show you what other versions of that sold for. So make sure you're not selling it for too little.
0: And then there's also Poshmark.
2: Yeah, Poshmark is good. There's Vinted. That's new. And right now, because it's a new seller's website, there's no fees. You get 100% of the money. The fees are all being paid by the buyer.
0: Well, aren't you just a fountain of knowledge?
2: See, I'm helping her out.
0: You don't even know what you're talking about. That shirt is way too big on you.
2: Stop bringing up the shirt. It's a really sour point with me right now.
0: You can get three people in that.
2: It was a gift.
0: Okay, all right. We'll let you wear it because it's a gift. It's ugly.
2: It's so bad.
0: It's so bad. Hey, still to come, how you can have a flashback to the 80s using AI. Your granddaughter tells a joke at the dinner table. 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

0: I always love when these things go viral. 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
1: Ooh.
0: Have you done this yet?
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0: Big hair and shoulder pads. Neon.
1: Is that you, Kim Komando?
0: That's me in the 80s. That's right. Describe me for everybody.
1: First of all, shoulder pads. I mean, those shoulder pads are bigger than any linebacker in the NFL. Exactly. You're sitting next to a boon box. What are you holding your hand out for?
0: Because I'm saying hello.
1: Oh, you're saying hello to, and your big, huge hair with a pink bow in it and a bright pink jacket. Oh, and you have bangles?
0: I got the bangles going. And now we also did you too.
1: Yeah? Oh, boy.
0: Okay, so now, Andrew, you're sporting. I don't know what
1: that
0: kind of
1: is
0: hair
1: like
0: that is.
1: A tight curly afro. I mean, I don't have hair, but that look is great. And I'm wearing acid wash jacket. It's like the Sears background, picture background.
0: Yeah, or Olin Mills. They would do something like that. So you upload a picture of yourself into ChatGPT or Gemini. And you say, transform this into an 80s style portrait. Era appropriate clothing, hairstyle, accessories, background, and film grain. Keep my face recognizable. That's the important part. The mullet is optional. Everything else is mandatory. In case you want to check it out, make sure that you go to YouTube.com/Kim Komando. If you're just listening on the radio, you can actually see us what we looked like in the 80s, I think. And make sure that you get our free newsletter over at getkim.com.
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5: ABC News, I'm Chuck Sievertson. Iran-backed rebels in Yemen could cause oil and gasoline prices to go up more. The Houthis are grabbing more islands, effectively controlling a key waterway Saudi Arabia uses to export oil. And they've attacked and temporarily knocked out a Saudi oil pipeline. ABC's Alex Brochet.
6: The attacks mark a new escalation in the fighting. On Friday, the Houthis claimed the Saudis launched more than 24 strikes in Yemen as air and ground operations intensified.
5: North Korea, a nation with both nuclear weapons and missiles, fired 2 missiles today. Say Japan and South Korea each travel a few hundred miles before crashing into the Sea of Japan. Officials say Ukraine fired more than 1,000 drones at Russia overnight, with hundreds launched toward Moscow, like this one. Hit a high-rise building in a Moscow suburb. Scheduled to end today, Russia's first wartime parliamentary election, virtually devoid of opposition to Putin. This is ABC News. Another security incident involving a new AI model. ABC's Olivia Rubin in Washington.
7: Google disclosing the first known hacking incidents with its AI technology. The company saying Gemini got unauthorized access to the internet, hacking three real websites during a test, though they say the model stopped itself each time. And remember, it's not the first so-called breakout incident from an AI model. Earlier this week, OpenAI reporting six new incidents, and they say it's a disturbing and concerning behavior from these AI models, and it's all fueling fresh calls for robust oversight that President Trump is dismissing.
5: Pumpkin season is now officially underway. A pumpkin patch in Somerville, South Carolina, welcoming visitors, is owned by Rob Zenick, holding the line on prices.
8: Gas prices went up a little bit higher. So pumpkins, basically, my prices stayed about the same as last year, so I didn't put any more money on for the customer this year.
5: Chuck Sievertson, ABC.
2: How did I lose weight? And I did. Lean, right here. I did. I love this stuff. 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
12: 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We are the...
0: So as you know, my husband is the really handy guy in the family.
1: Is he now? Did you get remarried?
0: I just wanted to hang a picture.
1: Yeah.
0: That's all. And, you know, me, I would just put a nail into the wall and hang it.
1: Well, that's the thing is that we're remodeling our upstairs. And after I laid 1,250 square foot of flooring and put in 410 linear feet of baseboards, Lisa's like, hey, that closet needs three shelves. Go build them. So I got 2x3s and one of the kids lost my stud finder. I could not find it. They wanted to hang a picture in their room. They didn't know where it is. So I got now 912 little holes.
0: Oh, so you're the hole. You're the hole.
1: Because I was do the knock trick.
0: Yes.
1: And I was like, oh, that's definitely it. Pound it in. Now it goes right through.
0: What you needed was the compass.
1: Okay.
0: A lot of people don't realize this, is that on your phone, you have the compass app. And studs are held in with metal screws or nails about every 16 inches.
1: Right.
0: Okay. So what you do is you open the compass app, you hold the phone flat against the wall, slide it slowly sideways, and you watch the degree number. And when it jumps or twitches for no reason, that's when you stop. There's going to be a stud behind that spot.
1: Because it is reacting to the nail in the stud.
0: Exactly. Then you mark that with a pencil, and you slide up and down to confirm. See? Look at that. Isn't that just amazing?
1: It is amazing.
0: Now, if you want it even easier, there are free stud detector apps.
1: That do the exact same thing.
0: Yeah, they do the same thing.
1: But then steal your information at the same time.
0: Exactly. So you're the knock on the wall and hope type of guy.
1: Though. Yeah, yeah. Knock, knock, knock. And when it sounds not hollow, I put a nail in there to see if it is.
0: Now, I have another MacGyver tip.
1: All right.
0: About, you know how you drop nails in the carpet?
1: Right.
0: And you can't find them?
1: Okay. I let the kids find them with bare feet, but go ahead.
0: Oh, great job, Dad.
1: Oh, there's my nail.
0: There it is. I'm going to tell you an easier and better way right after this. 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See, these are the little tips that people don't tell you elsewhere.
1: Okay.
0: I mean, where else are you going to find out about a stud app?
1: I'm ready to find out about the nails in the carpet.
0: Okay, well, the nails in the carpet, that's one thing. But, you know, there's also where there's a measure app on your phone. So if you wanted to measure the size of something, like the horizontal and vertical.
1: Am I using the camera?
0: Yes, you are. You open up the measure app, and you just pick a dot, pick a spot, and then you move your phone, and then you hit the dot again, and then it actually measures it.
1: That's really cool.
0: It's actually really cool. All right, so are you ready for the tiny screw in the carpet?
1: Yes.
0: Okay. You turn on your phone's flashlight, and you lay it flat on the floor. The light rakes sideways, so everything will cast a shadow.
1: That's too smart.
0: Unless, of course, it's really deep in the carpet.
1: Yeah.
0: Then it doesn't work.
1: Then go get a magnet.
0: It doesn't work. So are you all done with your renovations?
1: No, no. This is project one. Flooring's done.
0: Look at your face.
1: Baseboard's done. Bathroom is next. We're going to start a demo of the bathroom.
0: Now, have you ever done this before?
1: Never in my life.
0: Are you pretty good at it?
1: Here's the thing. You're not good until you're done. Like the first day, I laid about 4 tiles in 7.5 hours. By the last day, I could do a whole room in one day. Best compliment was her father-in-law came over. My father-in-law came over. He went upstairs to look at the floors. He goes, man, this must have been a lot of work. Doesn't look horrible. I was very happy with that. If it doesn't look horrible, it's a win.
0: You're like, yes.
1: Yes.
0: Yes. You know, I asked my phone to find a stud.
1: And?
0: It pointed at Barry.
1: No.
0: But then it recalibrated.
1: Oh, no.
0: Because after all, I am the digital goddess.
1: Yes, ma'am.
0: And you've tapped into the Kim Komando Show. It's the nation's best, biggest, award-winning show about all things digital. And we're streaming in your favorite radio app. Just search for Komando. And of course, as a podcast, wherever you get your podcast. And you can also watch the show over at youtube.com/Kim Komando. You know, there's been a lot of tech layoffs this year. about 150,000 big companies, Amazon, Oracle, Meta, Microsoft. But it is turning the tides. We mentioned this just briefly, is that Ford actually fired a lot of veteran engineers. Get it? The old guys.
1: Yeah.
0: And gals. And they let AI just run quality control. Well, recalls went up. Warranty costs went up. Everything all went up. So Ford said, we're sorry.
1: Did they give them their jobs back?
0: 350 of them.
1: Good.
0: Got their jobs back. And they're calling them graybeards.
1: Okay.
0: And Ford says it's saving hundreds of millions. Now, meanwhile, IBM handed all of HR to a bot. It answered 94% of requests. The other 6% was like the hard stuff, ethics, judgment. Now IBM's saying, well, maybe we ought not to be doing this.
1: No.
0: And they're tripling the entry-level HR position.
1: I read a story about Uber where Uber was basing their production of their employees on how many AI tokens they were using. And that the more artificial intelligence they thought it was going to be lead to better, and then nothing. They got no more greater results or worse results out of it.
0: I think I read this past week that they laid off like 3,000 people.
1: Wow.
0: Robert Half says nearly 1 in 3 hiring managers cut a job for AI and then brought it back.
1: That's good.
0: But would you want your job back?
1: I mean, I'm sure those graybeards at Ford, I'm sure they got to go rub it in their face. You can't replace me with some kind of computer.
0: I would only come back if you would double my salary.
1: And I'm sure some of them got a lot more money to come back.
0: That's true. A bonus or two,
1: yeah,
0: or three.
1: Absolutely.
0: Yeah.
1: 7 weeks vacation instead of just 4.
0: You know what's, speaking of vacation.
1: Let's take one. Conversation.
0: I would love to take one. I was speaking to one of our advertising clients, and they're headquartered in Lithuania. And she said to me, oh, you know, Kim, just to let you know, I'm going to be gone for the next 6 weeks. And I'm like, really? And it's called a recharge month.
1: Okay.
0: And that is pretty standard in Lithuania, where you would take a month off to recharge.
1: I have no problem with that.
0: I would be, and I asked her, I said, can I come work for you?
1: How about this one? Because we argue about this all the time on my morning show here in Phoenix. A 4-day work week. You're a business owner. If I told you that weekends are now Friday, Saturday, and Sunday, and you can't have your workers make work more than 8 hours a day. It's still, instead of a 40-hour work week, it's now a 32-hour work week. Would you be able to survive?
0: Not for what we do.
1: No.
0: Because we're on the air with 2 products.
1: Right.
0: Every single day. We have a weekend show. We have newsletters that are already too difficult to do. Because on Fridays here, it's really bad. Because on Fridays, we have to do the newsletter for Saturday, Sunday, Monday.
1: Okay.
0: It's just, there's just too much production that happens to squeeze it into 4 days.
1: So on Thursday, you would have to do it for Friday, Saturday, Sunday, and Monday.
0: It wouldn't be possible.
1: Okay.
0: I mean, we have done it, of course, when we needed to. But what happens at that point, and even on a 3-day weekend, when I say 3 days where we're doing newsletters Saturday, Sunday, Monday, is that on Saturday, I'm actually finishing writing Sundays.
1: Okay.
0: And on Sunday, I'm finishing writing Mondays. I mean, it's just, it never stops.
1: Well, you just said it was great that they got that month recharge. Look at your office here. What if every single year, every employee got to take a month off? Wow, the silence. Did you hear that, guys? She needs you that much.
0: You're such a jerk face. I really do like Starlink. It's going to start offering gigabit speeds, fiber from space.
1: Okay.
0: There are 11,000 working satellites up there, 12 million subscribers. These are some of the numbers. So how do they hit a gigabyte? Bigger satellites. And so right now, today's Starlink satellites, they weigh about as much as a golf cart.
1: Okay? Wow, that's huge.
0: Yeah. But the new ones are a pickup truck.
1: Which is like 3 golf, 4 golf carts?
0: Solar wings longer than a football field. Why?
1: I thought satellites were getting smaller, the size of a coffee cup. What happened to this?
0: I don't know what you're getting from that satellite coffee cup, but it's not fiber.
1: But that's the thing. They're telling us that they're selling this technology. The satellites are getting smaller. That doesn't sound smaller at all.
0: It's called Starship. It's going to start flying again Tuesday the 22nd. That's why I want to bring it up. So if your idea of a hot date is a live stream,
1: yeah,
0: that would be it. You know, sometimes I just don't like satellites. They just waste a lot of space. Hey, speaking of what's in space, do you remember the Roadster? Elon showed it in 2017. It went up in the sky. That guy's still sitting there, probably driving around in space.
1: Where is he?
0: You can actually look it up. There's some place online where you can say, where is the Tesla Roadster?
1: Is it in orbit or is it just going out?
0: It's in orbit.
1: Okay.
0: It's in orbit. So you could actually buy a Roadster when he released it. And then people put down $50,000 as a deposit. Well, guess what? It's going to be revealed October 1st.
1: The Tesla Roadster is actually going to come out?
0: Yes. Looks kind of like a Cybertruck a little bit. SpaceX cold gas thrusters are on the back. You know what that means?
1: Nope.
0: 0 to 60 in under 2 seconds.
1: Wow. And it's all electric?
0: Under 1 second. Elon promised that it would fly, and it's been scaled down to just a brief hover.
1: It hovers?
0: Yeah.
1: No. This car hovers.
0: They say the car isn't yet street legal because nobody's inside because the thrusters are just too loud.
1: Okay. All right. So this isn't something we're going to be able to buy.
0: He says it's revealed. He's going to reveal it October 1st.
1: All right. Let's find out. I want to see this hover car.
0: Speaking of GM, they have the 2027 Silverado and Sierra. They're bringing back the big V8s.
1: Okay,
0: because people
1: good.
0: Are getting tired of the EVs. The fine print. This is what I thought was interesting. No oil dipstick.
1: How do you check your oil?
0: You check your oil on the touchscreen. GM says you don't really need it anymore. And fans are saying it's a 50-cent part on 600,000 trucks. Well, do the math. I always like to check the oil in a car. It makes me feel like I'm a mechanic.
1: Wait a minute. You've checked oil on a car?
0: I do.
1: You know what it, when you pull it out, and you've got to clean it
0: first.
1: Got
0: to clean it.
1: And then you put it in.
0: Stick it back in.
1: And then you pull it out, and then you still don't trust it, so you clean it one more time.
0: Exactly.
1: And then you put it in and take it out.
0: Are you still playing Wordle?
1: No, I haven't played it forever.
0: I haven't played it either, but apparently a lot of people do. Math nerds at Binghamton University say they've cracked the Wordle code. And they can solve Wordle 99% of the time. So what they say is that you should guess one word. And instead of like trying to get all vowels or anything like that, you pick a word that has enough different letters, like slate, crane, or trace. 5 different letters. And those are your openers. And then don't reuse a single letter that you already know. Even the green ones. And you'd want to try 5 brand new letters, something like pound or milky. You're scouting, not solving. This is what the researchers say.
1: Stare, cloud, pinky.
0: Then watch for double letters. If the word ends in ER or ED, there's going to be a double letter probably in there. Coming up, we're going to talk about AI helping you refinance. And what does an expensive TV have in a setting that makes your movies just look horrible? So you don't want to miss that. And of course, we have some great phone calls. Listen, your computer won't turn on. You press the button again, nothing. Quick, where are the kids' baby photos, your tax records, 20 years of memories? If your answer is on the computer, we definitely need to talk. Hard drives crash every single day. So do coffee cups and floods and fires and that delete button that you hit a second a little too fast. All of it is completely preventable.

0: Barry does this. He like nods along and he hopes that he hears the joke. And I'm like, you didn't even know what we talked about, do you? And he's like, no, nah. I don't. The Horizon IX hearing aids from Hear.com, they separate speech from background noise so you can catch every single word. 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That's HEAR.com/Kim, which is why I always tell Barry, are you wearing that hearing aid? Okay, when I read this story, I was like, we have to get this guy on our ear. Picture this. It's 12:20 in the morning. You're an Uber driver one block from your next pickup. A shirtless, shoeless guy sprints across the road in front of you. Two Houston cops are right behind him, and they're losing. One of them runs up to your window and says, hey, can you give me a ride? Please, please, go. We got to go, go, go, go, go. So what do you do? Anthony Bain says, okay, I can help. 8 years Army, deployed to Iraq. He drove two officers around the heights for about 5 minutes while his dash cam recorded the whole thing.
1: No way.
0: Yes, Sergeant Anthony Baines joins us right now. So walk us through when the second that officer opened your door, what was going through your head?
2: I mean, it was just an absolutely crazy experience. You know, I was just shocked, to be honest. I didn't know what was going on when I originally saw what happened. I just saw a guy running, no shirt, no shoes. Once again, this is a Saturday morning at 12:30.

0: in the morning. So I'm just confused. And until I saw a HPD officer chasing him, and then another HPD officer chasing him, and that's when I was able to connect the dots. That, oh my God, this is a police chase that I'm watching in real time. So it was just a crazy experience to see that.
1: And so you're just driving your Uber, trying to make some extra money, right?
0: Yes. Me and my wife are right now in the process of purchasing our first house. And we decided that it would be a good idea if I start doing Uber for us to get some additional income. I obviously never knew it would make national news.
2: So now when you first started in contact with them, did you think at all that you were the one in trouble?
0: Just out of just a instinct, I was like, what, did I do something wrong? So, I mean, I was kind of like, oh, my God, what did I do? Like, am I not supposed to be watching a police chase? Or, like, what is happening here? But, for a brief second, I thought it was something wrong until the officer instructed me that, hey, look, we have to go pursue this suspect. And then I realized, oh, okay, they're asking for my assistance. And then I kind of just shifted my mindset to doing whatever they needed for me to help.
2: Where was their police car?
0: Yeah, I ended up finding out after the incident that the police were, the suspect threatened to kill a woman and her kids.
1: Oh.
0: The cops actually detained the suspect, but somehow he got free and took off running. When he took off running, that's when I end up seeing him, and the cops needed assistance with transportation because when they had him, they were already out of their vehicles.
1: Oh,
2: all right.
1: I see. Is the suspect, he's still out on loose, right?
0: Yeah, that's the crazy part. with all the help I provided, it wasn't enough to actually get the suspect captured. He's still at large right now.
1: Okay, so after you get done with the police chase, there's some excitement for you on a Saturday morning. Did you just go back and keep driving for Uber?
2: Did you charge them? Did you, like, run a tab the whole time?
1: Should have.
0: Look, I wish, because we did a few blocks. We drove for about 4 to 5 minutes. But no tip, no 5 stars from the police officers, unfortunately. I actually still haven't heard from them yet.
2: It doesn't have to be a monetary tip. Just let me turn the lights on and off and hit the siren a couple of times.
0: Yeah, exactly. Just, you know, kind of let me get a little bit of the adrenaline rush that y'all have.
1: Did you continue driving?
0: Yeah. So when the whole situation happened, I was actually one block away from the rider. When I got done assisting the cops, I continued to get to my original ride, and the gentleman was just waiting the whole time. I mean, the guy was so patient. He had the patience of a saint. You know, he actually waited the entire time. When you're doing Uber, you can actually see where your Uber vehicle is. So he saw me one block away, and then he just saw me swirling around the entire neighborhood. he's like, what are you doing, man? I'm just one block. You know, so he's like, what's going on? And I kind of just, you know, asked for his, you know, just grace and let them know that I apologize about the inconvenience. I actually was a part of a police chase.
2: That's hilarious. Yeah, right, buddy. Sure. Just bring me to the restaurant.
1: That is something. I love that you just continued the ride afterwards. I mean,
2: he's got to wear a badge. Anthony, yes. You got to wear a badge from now on. You're an honorary officer.
1: Well, he is a sergeant.
2: Yeah.
1: He is. But he's a sergeant for Uber.
2: Sergeant Uber.
1: Sergeant Uber. Uber called and did say thank you.
2: That's perfect.
1: Yes. 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

0: So authorities say a Kentucky officer ran the same two license plates 2,048 times. Wow. They belonged to the mother of his child, and she had an order of protection against him. He didn't hack anything. He typed in a plate, one of 120,000 cameras. The Washington Post found at least 50 more. Now, most are watching women. Now, audit logs show a police chief ran 600 searches on two license plates, his ex's and her teenage daughter's. And here's what nobody says. A license plate tells you what she drives and when. It doesn't say where she sleeps. And that's where a data broker comes in. Home address, phone, relatives, everywhere she's lived. $2, no badge, no audit trail. 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It sends removal requests to more than 420 data broker and people search sites. 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They can't harm you if they can't find you. So I need to get a Snapchat update.
1: Yes. Reader's Digest. Girls in the house, bunch of teenagers. The 17-year-old was mass texting a picture to the 15-year-old to annoy her. The 15-year-old reported it to Snapchat saying it was an indecent photo of a minor.
0: Snapchat
1: and
0: that's bad.
1: Immediately banned the account. We appealed. Snapchat said no after the appeal. So I went online and tried to find a bunch of email addresses so I could get a hold of someone to try and get it fixed. Led me nowhere. So then I came to Kim Komando. And you said, I have no time with you. Go talk to Amber. So I went and talked to
0: That's not true. I said you need to get a hold of somebody at the top.
1: Oh, sure. So I went and talked to Amber, and she's like, these are the email addresses we have. And she gave me four email addresses. One for the CEO, one for the CFO, one for the CBO, and one for the Director of Communications.
0: Because I'm Kim Komando. I have all these.
1: Correct. So Lisa was like, they're not going to read your email. They're not going to respond. And I was like, probably not. They're important people and big jobs and make a lot of money. But I'm going to try anyway. So I did individual emails to each one of them, personalized them with their names, made sure they knew it wasn't just cookie cutter copy and paste. And as the subject line, it said, dad needs help. So maybe they think, oh, they're thinking it's, you know, their dad that needs help, and they'll read the email. I sent them out Friday night, 5 o'clock. And of course, the 17-year-old, she's so mad at the 15-year-old that the 15-year-old will be like, hey, can you pass me the salt? And she'll take the salt and put it on the other side of the room and say, no, because I hate you because you got my Snapchat deleted. And I'm not exaggerating. So she's just like, have you got a response? Have you got a response? Have you got a response? I'm like, it's the weekend. No, we got to calm down. 4 a.m. Monday morning, I get a service ticket email stating that they've read my email, okay, and that they need the username so that they can do one last review. So I get her username, send it to them. About 15 minutes later, we've reviewed it. Just so you know, we followed our guidelines and we did what we were supposed to do. But now knowing the backstory that it was siblings fighting, we've unlocked her account and she's free to go snapping.
0: Where's my thank you note? Where's my flowers? Where's my bottle of wine?
1: Right. Go ask Amber. She's got them for you. So I told the 15-year-old that, you know, you're off the hook. We got it saved. And then about a half an hour later, it was the chief business officer. He's the one who handled it. He personally responded to it. He's handed me off to the service desk first to get it resolved. And then he emailed me back.
0: That was so nice.
1: It was very nice. We appreciate it, Snapchat. It is not what you know, it's who you know.
0: But also, it's a great policy.
1: Yeah, it is. No, and that's the thing is that Lisa the whole time was just like, you deserve it. You were sending a photo that they may deem offensive.
0: Right.
1: And if there's other offensive
0: photos
1: on there. Huh?
0: What was the photo?
1: It was of their youngest sister getting ready, and she had a towel on, but you could see her back. Oh. And so what we're assuming is the artificial intelligence saw skin.
0: On a child.
1: And it was told it was a minor, so it immediately red flagged it. And Lisa's like, exactly what we want. We want Snapchat to do this.
0: So Patricia was babysitting one night when her phone lost service. No big deal. Phone went dead. So she hopped on Wi-Fi, and then that's when she started getting all these alerts. Her password has been changed. A new device was added to her account. Someone stole her phone number, not her phone. And then they started emptying her accounts in real time. Wow. Patricia in Miami, Florida, thanks for taking some time to join us here on the show. What was the very first alert that you saw?
2: Hi, First of all, thank you for having me in your show. How you doing? Let me tell you, a year ago was a disaster in my life and my husband's. I realized that my phone had no network. And I'm like, okay. So I asked somebody to get me the Wi-Fi, right? As soon as I get the Wi-Fi on my phone, WhatsApp, you name it. And it catch my attention that I had two emails from Chase Bank. One was, you add a new device in your account, which I'm like, okay, I'm here. My husband is sick as a dog at home. We didn't do it. Seconds later, you just change your password. That I start freaking out. I tried to call him. No network. Thank God we were very close to, I was very close to our home. Ran over, started yelling at him. He was like, whoa. He was so sleepy, so sick. I called the company. I know I wasn't going to go nowhere. I ran to the police. The police came over with another officer. We were here until 5 o'clock in the morning trying to stop this, right?
0: So when you say stop this, were they in your bank account?
2: Yeah, they were already. They were using our credit cards and then paid off the credit card and keep using the credit card.
0: And how much money are we talking about?
2: We're talking about close to $200,000. Yeah, thank you. In no time.
0: Wow, $200,000. Whoa.
2: Yeah. And then we call with the police next to me. We call Chase, the 1-800 number. And you know, these days, every company is having out, the whole world is taking care of your call. This one was in Colombia because I know the accent from Colombia. And I said, okay, this is what happening. They stole my identity. I don't have my phone number. My husband doesn't have the phone number. Please freeze everything. And what did she tell me? Oh, I'm sorry. I only can freeze the credit card, but I cannot do anything on the account because I don't have my manager next to me. I'm like, what? So she's like, let me do this. Let me send you a code. I'm like, honey, what is the part that you don't answer? A phone, my number. So she's like, I cannot help you. The officer was like, unbelievable.
1: You found out because of the email getting from Chase Bank.
0: Yeah, she's getting all these alerts.
2: Yeah, two alerts. But what amazed me is like, how come somebody can just do what they did and then Chase Bank didn't put a red flag on my account. Okay, Patricia went crazy. She had a new device. She changed her password. She's using the credit card like crazy. Pay them off and reuse them.
1: This happened to my future in-laws about 6 weeks ago, and they only found out because her sister called her phone and some dude answered like, what do you want? And they had hijacked, SIM-swapped her card. Her phone, and he was answering it because he was trying to get a call from a bank that he was trying to get into.
0: Oh, gosh.
1: So that's the only reason she found out.
2: This is the worst part now. When we went to the bank, I couldn't wait for the bank to open the doors, right? I started yelling, everybody got in their computers, my blah, blah, blah. So they go, oh, my God. Everybody was running like a chicken with no head. Finally, they go into our account, right? They, listen to these guys, they already sold my husband's stocks.
0: Yeah. Oh, my gosh.
2: He was already $100,000 on the account. So listen up, because when people listen to me, they have to learn. They need to act quick, okay, number one. Number two, if we wouldn't done that, as soon as they cash out, the money is never going to be in your hands, in your account, nothing. They cash out the money. Thank you. Goodbye. Not even God will come to the earth and give you the money. Okay? So I started being so mad. I'm like, how come you guys didn't do this and didn't do that? Da, da, da, da, da, da, da. Oh, don't worry about it. We're going to take care of you. Blue, blue, blue. So we went to the phone company. And this is the guy's like, well, the hackers are getting very good. I'm like, F you, sir, number one. Okay, because how dare you gonna tell me that? If so many, your guys are a multimillionaire company, don't tell me that. And that makes the situation worse. It took 3 days for them to find out where our phone numbers were.
0: Oh, my gosh.
2: Yes.
1: Yes.
2: Exactly.
1: With my in-laws, they sold their stocks. They cashed out all of their Bitcoin and digital currency.
2: That was it.
1: They emptied the bank accounts.
0: How much did they get?
1: $295,000.
0: Oh.
1: In hours. Oh, in hours.
0: Wow. Did you get any of the money back?
2: All my money back, honey. Are you kidding me? They didn't know who they were talking to. I talked to the CEO of Take Bank. I talked to the CEO from the phone company.
1: You got your money from the sold stocks back?
2: Every penny back, huh?
1: You got your money from the sold stocks back?
2: Do you know what they did? They bought it back to us and gave us the money we were already made those three, whatever time.
1: Okay, yep. Because the credit card, the bank account, the savings account, those are all FDIC insured.
0: Right.
1: Those are easy. They're still trying to get the sold stocks.
0: They're never going to get the Bitcoin back.
1: No, that one. And they knew that one from the beginning. That was gone.
0: And so this is a classic SIM swap situation. And now the moral of the story is put a pin on your carrier account, right? And so that this way they won't be able to get into it. They won't be able to. And then also you can also put an authenticator phrase on it or use an authenticator app. There are some different ways. So if you're just sitting out there willy nilly out in the open with your phone thinking you're like, oh, look at me playing Wordle. It's just not a good thing. Hey, Patricia, thanks for spending some time with us. Boy, she's a trip.
1: She was great.
0: So my niece called me because I always offer her financial advice.
1: Right.
0: And they built a house in Indiana, and then she's getting notices that maybe she should refinance.
1: Right. Is it time? Does she have high interest rate?
0: And I told her, listen, that's one thing that I am not good at, but I know who to go to for the answer.
1: Okay.
0: And so what you want to do is open up your ChatGPT, Claude, Gemini, whatever it is, and then you want to have it do the math for you. 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But it just reminds me of something. Which type of loan does an introvert prefer?
1: I don't know what.
0: Leave me alone.
1: Oh. I like that, actually. That's not bad.
0: Hey, coming up, have you ever noticed that expensive movies look kind of cheap on that new TV? Like a soap opera shot in somebody's kitchen? You've seen that, haven't you?
1: Oh, yeah. When 4K first came out, I was like, this looks fake. It's so clear.
0: I got the fix still to come. And let me tell you about Raycon. There's something about fall that puts me in reset mode, getting organized, tackling projects, and getting back into a regular schedule. And Raycon Everyday Earbuds Classics are part of my daily routine. 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You know why? It has active noise cancellation. 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
1: What does that do?
0: What it does is when you're walking, you actually hear like cars going by.
1: Oh, okay. Yeah. And you do not want to be hit by a car.
0: It's very, very important.
1: Hot tip.
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0: Richard in Tucson, Arizona. Hi there, Richard.
2: Hi there, Kim. How are you?
0: We're fantastic. What's going on?
2: That's good. Well, I got a story for you about AI. My wife was going in for major surgery, and the report you were reading on different places, it was going to be real serious where she may not survive. Mm. So I just thought, listening to everybody about AI, let's go see what we can find out. I was simply amazed at the information I got from the AI and then matching it up with what the doctors and the surgeons were telling us. And then when it came down to, we weren't going to do it, but then my wife decided, no, let's get it done because she didn't want to be laid up during the holidays.
0: Mm-hmm.
2: Okay. And then talking with the surgeon about what I was getting from AI, and he goes, somebody's going to take my job, I think.
0: So what was it? What was it that you were getting from AI?
2: Well, it was called Whipple surgery, and it's one of the major surgeries.
0: You know what? I know exactly what that is. My mother got that. It's a major, major surgery.
2: Yes.
0: It's like something from, Andrew, something like a surgery that they would do in the mid-1800s.
3: Really?
0: I mean.
3: What is it doing?
0: It really just, cuts you from right up the center of your body, by the arterial nerve, artery rather. And my mother's surgery was 13 hours.
3: That's crazy.
2: Well, this one here was a little amazing because we heard about robotics and actual doing the surgery. And I asked the surgeon, well, my wife did, what are we going to do? He says, I'm going to start with robotics, and robotics can take up to 10 hours. And if not, if something happens, we'll go right to regular surgery and it'll be good. And I'm thinking, okay, so you're going to play around. So anyway, he comes out in 4 hours. We're done.
0: Wow.
2: And I'm like, we're done? Yeah, he said, I had to open up because the robots were bumping into each other. Now I'm thinking R2-D2.
0: Mm-hmm.
2: And he goes, no, your wife is so small that there wasn't enough room. So they did what they had to do, and then they were able to go in and finish it, I guess you would call it the regular way, and she was done in 4 hours.
0: Wow.
2: And it was just, and then the recovery, I kept chatting with the AI and giving us ideas of what's going on, and it was just amazing that it had all the knowledge, and I mean, it was no delay in getting it. You know, it was like, oh, okay, here, listen, this is what you want to look, and this is what you want to ask them. And they were looking at me like, where are you getting this information? And I wasn't giving it up. It was mine.
3: Dr. Richard.
0: Dr. Richard. Right,
2: yeah,
0: but it probably, you know what, it probably relaxed you a little bit, right?
2: Well, it did. It did because we've been together 55 years, and I'm like, okay, I'm going to wander around this earth without her? No, that ain't going to work out too well.
0: How's your wife doing?
2: She's doing well. For what she's been through, she's able to get herself in and out of bed on her own. She still has to use the walker. Mm-hmm. They just released her from the low-fat, low-garbage diet to she can eat real food now.
0: Low-fat, low-garbage.
3: You want to make sure her garbage levels are low.
2: Well, you got to make sure it goes in.
0: So bottom line here, and Richard, thank you for taking time to call us today, is that if you have any type of medical issue, you really should be talking to Chad.
3: And like you said, it calmed him.
0: Yes.
3: He was well more prepared. A lot of his questions were answered before he even stepped foot into that emergency room.
0: And that's so important.
3: Yeah.
0: Especially because when you have this type of thing going on, especially if you've been married a long time, you can't think. You're just so upset that whatever the doctor says, he or she, it just goes right through your brain. And mm-hmm. I know that firsthand. I'm like, that's why I used to have to record everything. Like, do you mind if I record? Mm-hmm. Like, no, not at all. Which I love that because then I could transcribe it. So here at the Kim Komando Show Studios, we have dropped QuickBooks.
3: Why?
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5: This Sunday, price check. Just 44 days until the midterms, a new NBC News poll reveals voters are feeling the squeeze as gas prices surge and the Fed raises interest rates.
6: Inflation is too high and has been for too long.
7: Obviously, gas prices are too high right now. Diesel prices are too high.
8: It's a very inexpensive price to pay for what we've done.
9: We have a damn good chance of taking back the Senate.
5: I'll talk to Democratic Senator Cory Booker of New Jersey and Republican Senator John Barrasso of Wyoming. And Steve Kornacki breaks down the latest numbers to watch. Plus, warning from within. A Republican congresswoman challenges President Trump on his immigration crackdown.
10: Some of your immigration enforcement efforts have gone too far. The same Hispanics who helped you get to the White House in 2024 feel betrayed today.
5: Is the White House listening? And Stand Up Act. My Meet the Moment conversation with comedian Hasan Minhaj on family, identity, and celebrating his cultural roots in his new film.
11: This is a love letter to my community. It's a love letter to my upbringing.
5: Joining me for insight and analysis are NBC News White House correspondent Yamiche Alcindor, New York Times columnist Jamelle Bouie, and Republican strategist Sarah Fagan. Welcome to Sunday. It's Meet the Press.
12: From NBC News in Washington, the longest-running show in television history, this is Meet the Press with Kristen Welker.
5: Good Sunday morning. President Trump is banning news organizations from the White House, CNN, MS Now and Politico while attacking their coverage of his administration. And this weekend, the White House began enforcing that ban, denying journalists entry. It's happening just 44 days before the midterms, where the battle for control of Congress is intensifying, with the economy emerging as a defining issue for voters. Inflation is rising. Gas prices are surging. And this week, the Fed raised interest rates for the first time in 3 years. From the housing market to the gas pump, voters are feeling the squeeze. So which party do they trust to turn things around? Joining me now for a look at our new NBC News poll is NBC News Chief Data Analyst Steve Kornacki. Steve, good morning. There's so much to go through in this poll.
1: Absolutely, Kristen. Good morning to you. And let's start with the bottom line number here on the president's job performance. It stands at 41% approval in our new NBC News poll. And this is the lowest mark for Trump in our poll during his second term here. This number was closer to the mid-high 40s when he started out, now down to 41 inside of 2 months until Election Day. What is driving that? What is dragging him down? Huge thing here, obviously, it's the economy. Asking folks, have Trump's policies helped or hurt? Only a quarter, basically, of voters are saying they've helped. A majority now saying that they've hurt. And just look at the change here over the course of this year. Back in March, the numbers weren't good for the president, but he was about 10 points better on help, and hurt wasn't yet a majority. It's now nearly 60% of independent voters, Kristen, who say Trump's policies have hurt when it comes to the economy. And it's not just the economy, it's also the war with Iran. Look at this, asking folks, do you think it's worth it or not? Only a third of voters say worth it. 62% say it isn't. So those are two major drags on Trump and his party. Asking bigger picture here, folks, what do you think the single most important issue facing the country is? You see inflation at the top of the list. You see the others that make the top list here. Where do voters think? How do they rank the parties? Which party on each issue do they say would do a better job? And check this out. What do you see? Almost all blue. One advantage for the Republicans on immigration. But look at this. On inflation and on jobs in the economy, that may not look like much. Plus one for the Democrats. That's the first time in our poll in 9 years, since 2017, that there's been any kind of Democratic advantage there.
5: Well, it's a significant shift, and it is notable. Republicans still leading on immigration. But, Steve, as you say, inflation continues to be the top issue for voters.
1: Yeah, top of the list means more voters say that than any other issue, and you see that Democratic advantage there. And another thing this translates into, this is negative energy. This is something Republicans and the president have to worry about. We asked voters here, is your midterm vote going to send a signal of opposition to the president? Look at this. 43% say yes. They want to signal opposition to Trump. We've been asking this question, look at this, going back 20 years in midterms, never seen a number this high. That includes in Trump's first term when it was only 33%. So that's another clear headwind for the president and for his party. Now, here's where things get a little interesting, though. Ask about the image of each party, right? Democrats and Republicans. Republicans are not that popular. The Democrats are far less popular, 29 and 50. And that is a change. The 2018 midterm of Trump's first term here, you can see it. Still unpopular Republicans, better numbers for Democrats.
5: Well, and here we are talking about the headwinds for Republicans. This is a clear headwind for Democrats heading into the midterms.
1: Absolutely. Republicans are hoping this gives voters who are not sold on Trump pause before actually flipping over and voting for Democrats. And then you take a look at where that might be coming from as well here. Your opinion of the movement sort of shaping each party, the MAGA movement for Republicans, the Democratic Socialists of America. We've seen energy from them in the primaries this year. Neither one, you can see, is popular at all. Very, very unpopular with all voters here. And then take a look here among independents in particular. It's nearly 60% negative for MAGA. The DSA a little bit less well known, but 16 positive, 46 negative. Now, what does this all translate into? Everything we've been showing you, the bottom line number here, the generic congressional ballot, which party do folks say they vote for Congress right now? That's a 5-point advantage, 50 to 45 for the Democrats right now. Again, we can compare it 8 years ago, Trump's first midterm at about around this same point. It was a 7-point advantage for Democrats.
5: Well, a slightly larger advantage. And we remember back in 2018, there was a blue wave, Democrats taking back the House, netting more than 40 seats. Steve.
1: That's right. And if there's going to be a blue wave like that this time, the Democrats need to make some big incursions into Republican territory. Republicans are hoping that while this is not a good number for them, it's close enough that it can prevent those deep incursions.
5: All right. Well, a lot to watch, and we will see you a whole lot between now and November. Steve Kornacki, fascinating stuff. Thank you so very much. And with just 6 weeks to go, the economy is front and center on the campaign trail. This week, Vice President J.D. Vance acknowledged there's more work to do, asking voters for more time.
13: Whenever you hear me talk during this midterm campaign, I'll say Rome was not built in a day. Because we know there's a lot of work to do.
14: Don't give power to the people who cause the problems that we're fixing. Give us another chance or give us another couple of years to continue to work on the amazing things that we've been doing for the past 2 years.
5: And joining me now is Senate Majority Whip John Barrasso of Wyoming. Senator Barrasso, welcome back to Meet the Press.
15: Great to be with you here from Iowa, where I'm campaigning with Ashley Hinson for the United States Senate, and we're pointing out the difference between common sense Republican candidates and these crazy Democrat candidates who have taken over their party.
5: Well, you take me to my very first question, Senator, because you are out there in Iowa campaigning with Ashley Hinson, and it comes as both nationally and in Iowa, the cost of diesel is the highest it's ever been, Senator. And since the beginning of the war, the price of gas is about 50% higher nationwide. The president said this month those prices likely won't come down until after the midterms. Should voters in Iowa hold Republicans responsible for those higher prices, Senator?
15: Well, people all around the country are feeling the pain. I'm hearing it in Wyoming with our farmers and ranchers as well. People vote about what's going on in their life and their future. And we know we need to do more. We need to get more money into people's pockets. That's what Republicans want to do. But let's talk about what we have done. And that is we've prevented a $4 trillion tax increase. We've gotten rid of taxes on tips and Social Security and on overtime. And we know what the Democrats would do if they were able to take over. They would put all those taxes back on for the purpose of paying for health care for illegal immigrants. So they want to put on taxes on waitresses, on nurses who work overtime, firefighters, and on our seniors. I mean, there's a huge difference between where Republicans want to take this country and where Democrats want to take this country. Those Democrats that are so unpopular in your poll, why? They want to eliminate immigration and customs enforcement. They want to defund the police. They want to get rid of the military. They want to open the borders. They talk about opening the prisons and putting these prisoners back in our communities. That doesn't make us safer. It doesn't make us more prosperous. And that is the difference between common sense and the craziness. And I think that's what this election is going to be about.
5: You know, Senator, you're talking about those tax cuts. They have all but been wiped out by the cost of President Trump's tariffs, the war with Iran. According to Moody's, in fact, the war with Iran has cost the average American household a total of $1,760. Is there a disconnect from what you and your fellow Republicans are saying and what people are feeling in their pockets?
15: But we're always looking for ways to put more money in people's pockets. And I hear it in Wyoming all the time at the grocery store, at the gas station. People are paying more, and we need to do more. And that's why we need more American energy production. We need to get rid of regulations. We need to do more with permitting. That's legislation we're working on now. The president and Republicans are focused on all of those things at the time the Democrats have gone so far to the left that they don't want to do those sorts of things. And I'll tell you, once this war in Iran is over, diesel prices are going to go down and stay down under President Trump, but they would stay up forever under the Democrats, and specifically diesel in Wyoming. And I was in Meteetse, Wyoming last week talking to ranchers and farmers there. Diesel's over $6 a gallon now, but in California, it's over $8 a gallon. And the difference is the rules, the regulations, all the climate issues in California. If the Democrats took over, prices would go up to those levels, which are over $2 higher in California than they are in Wyoming right now.
5: Well, Senator, as you well know, President Trump did promise lower prices. Since you're in Iowa, I have to ask you, Senator Chuck Grassley just this morning calling for an export ban on diesel to help lower those prices. Would you support an export ban, Senator?
15: Well, the president is considering a number of different things that he can do. Right now, we know that regulations are adding to the price, and it would get worse if the Democrats were in charge. What we do in Wyoming, you know, we import diesel from Canada. We refine it and then send it back. So the president will consider a number of things. What we need to do is, when the war is over, prices are going to come down and stay down significantly.
5: Just very quickly, are you saying you're open to an export ban if the president were to support that?
15: I'm saying the president is considering a number of different options. Canada is our number one trading partner, and we work closely with them on diesel in and out of the country.
5: All right. Let me ask you again, since you're in Iowa, about something that Iowa Republican Congresswoman Marionette Miller-Meeks posted this week after another attempt by Congress to end the war with Iran. She writes, the Iranian regime and its nuclear ambitions have been defanged. The president needs to present a plan to Congress and the American people for how this ends so we can focus on bringing our soldiers home and lowering prices. Senator, do you believe it is time for this war to end?
15: Everyone wants the war to end. We, as our children and America, are safer with Iran not having a nuclear weapon. And what we see now is the pressure campaign is working. Iran is continuing their current playbook. I mean, what are they doing right now? Increasing some attacks and then saying, we demand talks. That's the way they've continued to do it. They are more desperate. We're going to continue with what we're doing with the strikes, with the sanctions, and also with negotiations. Iran has never been weaker. Inflation is rampant in Iran now. It's at an 80-year high. They are in shambles in terms of their military, their leadership, in terms of their economy. And it's going to get worse for them because we have now passed the House and the Senate in bipartisan ways the Lindsey Graham Sanctions Act, which has to do with both Iran and Russia. So the heat is going to be turned up again on Iran. And what we know is this is American peace through strength, and we're going to continue on this course.
5: All right, Senator, a number of more issues to get through with you. Let me ask you, as you know, the president said this war would end with a negotiation, a deal to end Iran's nuclear program. Would you support ending the war without such a deal?
15: We need to make sure Iran can never get a nuclear weapon. That has to be the bottom line. Iran has been at war with the United States for the last 50 years, attacking, killing Americans. President Trump is the first one to actually act and act decisively on that. We need to make sure Iran never gets a nuclear weapon.
5: Let me ask you about this core promise that we've heard from President Trump. He reiterated it from the Oval Office on Friday, that every single American will get $5,000 checks if Republicans hold on to the House and the Senate. Do you commit that if Republicans hold on to Congress, Americans will see those checks?
15: The president's always looking for ways to get more money in people's pockets. So we've done it already legislatively in some ways, as you point out, with higher gas prices, higher grocery prices that I see in Wyoming and people are seeing all around the country. We need to do more. I've outlined some of those things with energy, with regulations, and also with permitting. I think those things make a better sense long term than any single check could do. Bottom line is the president is right to be focused on people and the economy. I'm focused on winning the House and winning the Senate, because, as you know, the president said, we get to that point with checks only after we win the House and the Senate. My focus is the next 44 days.
5: So if you, in fact, do that, if Republicans can hold the House and the Senate, would you, in fact, support those checks? Do you commit that they will go out to Americans?
15: Well, I know you asked the Speaker of the House this a number of times last week and kept coming back to the question. I agree with the Speaker. We will have a discussion in Congress. It's something Congress would have to decide and vote, and we'll have that discussion in the next Congress with preferably the Republican common sense candidates in place, in office, instead of the crazy Democrats who want to take this country far, far to the left in places I don't think America wants to go.
5: I want to talk about immigration enforcement and play for you a new ad from Florida Republican Congresswoman Maria Elvira Salazar. This week, she speaks direct to camera to President Trump. I'm going to play it. Get your reaction on the other side. Take a look.
10: Mr. President, some of your immigration enforcement efforts have gone too far. In July, 50% of the 50,000 people that were detained had no criminal record. Be careful what your advisors are telling you about immigration policies. The same Hispanics who helped you get to the White House in 2024 feel betrayed today.
5: Senator, do you agree that some of President Trump's enforcement policies have, quote, gone too far?
15: Well, you know, she is speaking about her district. She knows her district. Candidates know their own district. The president has seen that, and he said he understands her situation and position. What I will tell you is the president is in office today because Joe Biden and the Democrats let in over 10 million illegal immigrants, sometimes up to 10,000 a day, and they included drug dealers, criminals, gang members, one of whom killed Lakin Riley, a nursing student out for a jog. And what we also know is that the candidates that are running on this Democrat socialist agenda that is way out there, the Democrat candidate in Texas wants to lay out a welcome mat at the southern border. You know, I can run through the states of the candidates that want to destroy ICE, tear ICE apart, says ICE is evil. I don't agree with that.
5: But, Senator, has anything gone too far for you?
15: All the illegal immigrants have voting rights.
5: But you had talked about prioritizing those with criminal backgrounds. Has anything gone too far for you, given the fact that a lot of people have been rounded up without criminal backgrounds?
15: Well, number one is we are deporting illegal immigrant criminals, and that's the way we need to continue to do that. Americans overwhelmingly support that. We need to make sure we do it in the right way. I visit with Mark Wayne Mullen regularly about that. He meets with senators to make sure we can do it in the right way. We have a new director of Homeland Security, and I appreciate what Mark Wayne Mullen is accomplishing.
5: All right. I do want to ask about President Trump's decision to ban CNN, MS Now, and Politico from the White House over there. Reporting, which he disagrees with. Do you agree with the president's ban, Senator?
15: Well, we all respect and value the freedom of the press. It's in the Constitution. You know, the president, remember, in his first term, he was banned from Twitter. He was banned from Facebook. And I didn't see people come to his defense. So it goes both ways. The press has an obligation to report fairly. And the president doesn't see it happening that way. Every politician wants fair treatment from the press, as do I, as does the president.
5: No president has ever thought they've gotten fair treatment from the press, to be fair. But as you know, Senator, the First Amendment guarantees freedom of the press. Courts have barred the White House from banning access over their coverage. Do you believe he is violating the Constitution with this ban, Senator?
15: No. I believe the press has an obligation to report fairly. When you take a look at this president and you take a look at the Hunter Biden laptop, if you want to really get into things where the press ignored the reality for a long period of time, said it was a Russian hoax. But the bottom line on all of this is not going to have an impact on an election 44 days from now. People are going to go to the voting booth. They're going to make a decision based on their life, their future, what they believe is best for them and their families. And my point is that they're going to choose between common sense Republicans and crazy Democrats. And I think when they make that decision, they'll say in the long term for their lives, they're going to be better with Republicans, which is why your polling shows the Democrats in such dire straits as they're even less popular right now.
5: Senator, I just want to play one thing that President Trump said during his joint address to Congress back in 2025. Take a look.
16: And I have stopped all government censorship and brought back free speech in America. It's back.
5: Senator, the president and the administration has now limited reporters it doesn't like in the Pentagon and the White House. Do these bans amount to government censorship?

0: En garde!
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10: Welcome back. And joining me now is Democratic Senator Cory Booker of New Jersey. Senator Booker, welcome back to Meet the Press.
11: It is so good to be back on. Thanks for having me.
10: It's so great to have you here in person. Thank you. I want to start our conversation where I left off with Senator Barrasso and get your reaction to this ban by the Trump administration of three major news outlets. Do you think it violates the Constitution?
11: It clearly does. What bothers me is not only this violation of the Constitution, but remember, in unprecedented ways, he's using his Justice Department to persecute reporters. He's basically said, if you break stories on me I don't like, my Justice Department is going to investigate you. In fact, look at what he did after the Qatar Airway, that sort of, I call it, cowardice retreat from the airplane where he escaped in a dining car. Immediately, they started launching investigations against those reporters, so much so that a federal judge said he was going to sanction the Justice Department. They quickly withdrew. So this president has no regard for the First Amendment. He's going after reporters, and this ban just doubles down on that.
10: All right. Well, I want to turn to the Democratic Party's image now with just less than 2 months until the midterms. And I want to ask you a little bit about our poll. We laid it out at the top. The Democratic Party is viewed less favorably than

0: both the Republican Party and President Trump, and only slightly more favorably than the MAGA movement. And when voters hear about the Democratic Socialists of America and socialism in general, those fare even worse. Does the Democratic Party have a brand problem, Senator?
1: Well, look, I think the Democratic Party will do much better if it's less concerned with the Democratic Party and really focuses on the people. And to me, I see leaders and candidates all around the country not talking about the Democratic Party, talking about the urgency we have right now to stop these costs from going up that had been triggered by Donald Trump, by his war, by his reckless tariffs, by his tax plan, which cut and gutted programs for working Americans in order to give big tax breaks to the wealthiest. We are in an existential crisis right now in a country that's not left or right, it's right or wrong. And that's why you see Republicans leading him, independents leading him, and so much enthusiasm amongst Democrats.
0: But Senator, you see there in our poll, socialism is viewed even more negatively, as I said, than the MAGA movement. President Trump is trying to paint progressives and frankly all Democrats as socialists. And we're seeing one of the big battles play out for progressivism in Michigan right now with Abdul Al-Sayed, the candidate there, who did tell me he was a capitalist, by the way. But do you think Democrats are drawing a firm enough line between themselves and socialism?
1: Again, this is really what the Republicans want to do, focus on a few fringe people. I serve in the United States Senate, and I can go through my colleagues left and right. What we want right now is to end these reckless tariffs and drive down prices, to end this war to drive down prices, and give a tax plan for this country that puts more money in working people's pockets and ends the giveaways to the wealthiest of Americans. This is a distraction. The party, in my opinion, is being represented right now by the key battleground states. And those folks in those purple states are right in line with the people they're trying to represent.
0: All right, let's talk about some of the issues that Democrats are debating right now. Top of the list, Medicare for all. I asked House Democratic Leader Hakeem Jeffries, who was here last month, if he would put a Medicare for all bill on the House floor should he become Speaker of the House. He told me it's not legislation he currently supports. You were, of course, co-sponsor of the last Medicare for all bill in 2025. Would you like to see Medicare for all get a vote in the House and in the Senate?
1: So let me say what my values are that the American people agree overall with, is we must get to universal coverage. In the United States of America, the richest country in this world, it is outrageous that people have to ration their drugs, or outrageous that they go without doctor's appointments because they can't afford going to the doctor. We are in a healthcare crisis accelerated by Donald Trump. And so there are many ways to get to universal coverage. I'm exploring all of them, but one thing I know we agree on is not the slogans. We agree on universal coverage and healthcare being a right in America.
0: Universal coverage, but does that include Medicare for all? Are you going to push for that if
1: Medicare for all is one way
0: Democrats
1: to get there?
0: Take blast
1: I'm
0: going to
1: tell you what we're going to do exactly. If we take office, the first thing we do is stop these disastrous $1 trillion Medicaid cut that is causing hospitals to close all over the country and crippling hospitals in my state. Number two we're going to do is restore the Obamacare subsidies, which right now has driven millions of Americans off of their care. Again, this is not a time for slogans. It's a time for us to get back to what we need to, which is a pathway to universal coverage, which Barack Obama brought us a long way down the path. Donald Trump has set us back. I'm going to look at every single way for us to get there. Wherever we can get consensus in our party is where we should go.
0: Let's talk about another big issue that Democrats are debating right now, the Supreme Court. Former Vice President Kamala Harris has argued that Democrats should add 4 justices to the Supreme Court. As you know, it's been a big debate in your party. I want to play what you had to say about this idea back in 2019. Take a look.
1: Okay. Look, I worry about people that want to rush to expanding the Supreme Court because I worry, where does that stop? Is it a race to the bottom? Does the Democratic Party get the kind of alignment of power in order to do that and expand it by a couple justices, and then the Republican Party come, and when they have an alignment of power, they do the same thing, and then one day my grandchildren will be asking me, hey, Granddad, why is there 101 justices on the Supreme Court?
0: Do you still believe that expanding the Supreme Court, adding seats to the Supreme Court, risks the kind of arms race that you talked about in 2019?
1: Well, I've now come out with some really great colleagues of mine, and we've put forward a vision for the Supreme Court that's overwhelmingly supported by over 70% of Americans, and it's this. You create term limits for the Supreme Court, 18-year terms. Every president we elect, we now know, gets 2 appointments to it. And that is vital. It will create a balanced court, and it's something we can do without a constitutional amendment or a simple court packing plan. I want pragmatic solutions. But let me add the most important thing. Not only is it term limits for Supreme Court members, right now we have a situation where the highest court in the land has the lowest ethics laws. We have a compromised court because they take unlimited gifts from billionaires who have interest in matters before them. We need to put the highest ethics laws there and term limits.
0: You're calling it court packing. Are you against adding more justices?
1: I put my plan before the American people along with some incredible colleagues of mine. We polled it. We know it's supported overwhelmingly.
0: Would you rule out supporting adding justices?
1: I will fight for the plan and the vision that I have for our nation, ending corruption in all three branches of government and putting term limits on the Supreme Court and strict ethics laws on every branch.
0: Let's talk about AI, of course, one of the major issues right now. You've called on President Trump to summon Congress back to deal with this issue. It comes as Senator Bernie Sanders, some of your other colleagues on the left actually want to pause advanced AI development and halt new AI data centers. Would you support an outright pause on AI development right now?
1: Well, let's be clear. Artificial intelligence without human wisdom, discernment, and judgment is going to be catastrophic. We have three problems right now. One is making sure the cataclysmic predictions don't become real. Two, stopping the harms right now. We're seeing chatbots hurting our children, scams hurting seniors, surveillance prices driving up prices. But the third thing is capturing the benefits of AI for the American people, not just making a handful of people billionaires and even trillionaires. There's so much upside for humanity. And so what we need to do right now is have common sense. Yes, if the ability to control AI is outpaced by the threats, we should do things to slow it down. That's common sense. 3 years ago, I was writing to the then president saying, we need to do common sense steps like having fierce, independent evaluations of AI, rigorous testing of the models pre-deployment, and safeguards. We haven't seen that yet, and the consequences of that lack of action is making this all the more threatening. Call Congress back in. This is a time we need to do something bold and common sense when it comes to AI.
0: All right. Finally, before I let you go, I do want to ask you one question about 2028. Governor Gavin Newsom said this week, got a lot of attention. He said he's not going to run for president if former Vice President Kamala Harris does run. Is there a universe, Senator, where you would wait to make your decision about running for president based on what Kamala Harris decides?
1: Well, first and foremost, I'm running for re-election in New Jersey.
0: I know that's your focus right now.
1: And please go to CoryBooker.com and contribute, help me, because we're running only on small dollar and individual contributions, not corporate PAC money, not issue area PAC money. We're trying to set a standard. I'm the only person in all of Congress now that doesn't take issue area PAC money, doesn't take corporate PAC money, doesn't take lobbyist money. But let me be clear on this point. After the election, my wife and I are going to make our decisions based upon, can we offer the kind of leadership we think our country needs? I think our leadership, we need to renew the very idea of America. We need to renew our spirit, but more importantly, redeem the dream. Because right now, most Americans don't believe in that. That means bold economic plans and an anti-corruption agenda that ends the influence on all three branches of government that is corrupting our government as a whole.
0: All right. Cory Booker, thank you so much
1: thank
0: for being
1: so
0: here,
1: much.
0: Senator. Really appreciate it.
1: Appreciate you.
0: All right. When we come back, the warning signs for Republicans. What will they mean for the midterms? The panel is next.
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0: Welcome back. The panel is here. NBC News White House correspondent Yamiche Alcindor, New York Times columnist Jamel Bowie, and Republican strategist Sarah Fagan. Thanks so much to all of you for being here. We've got this huge poll, Yamiche, that Steve Kornacki laid out. 70% of voters say their vote in this year's midterms will be a signal about President Trump. I want to play a little bit for you of what we've heard from Vice President J.D. Vance this week. Take a look.
8: Don't give power to the people who cause the problems that we're fixing. Give us another chance, or give us another couple of years to continue to work on the amazing things that we've been doing for the past 2 years.
0: Yamiche, you've been talking to your sources in the administration outside. What's the strategy?
9: Well, there's a lot of concern in the White House and among Republicans that the economy is just going to drag them down. And what you heard from the vice president is just a portion of what he's telling Republicans. There was this leaked audio this week where the vice president told House Republicans, you can't ignore the fact that this economy is bringing people down and that people are concerned about this, that things aren't perfect. He said that he should be looking at, he and other Republicans should be looking at blaming Democrats for this. That being said, you have the president also having a real hard time landing on a message. The president at one point was saying that the economy was going great. Look at the stock market. He's now starting to try to level with people. And in his latest been in his latest talks has been talking about the idea that people should be understanding that the war in Iraq and the war in Iran, rather, that it's going to cost people money and that we need to essentially be okay with the pain there. But the president is essentially telling people, give us a little bit more time. That's not really landing with people. As you can see in the poll, there are a lot of people that are saying, look, I'm not feeling the way that the president is doing this. And they're blaming it, frankly, on the war in Iran, because we know that that is what's impacting gas prices. And the president is making that very clear as well. So it's really a conundrum for Republicans.
0: Well, Sarah, pick up on this point by Yamiche, because when you think about the economy and how voters are experiencing it, you see in our poll, Democrats narrowly are favored in their handling of the economy, and voters narrowly trust Democrats. Actually, it's not as narrow. Trust Democrats to handle inflation more than Republicans by 7 points.
10: Right.
0: What do you make of those numbers, knowing that the economy is the top issue?
10: I mean, I think it's very problematic for any Republican on the ballot. This election is going to be a referendum on President Trump. There's no changing that at this point in the cycle. And so you see the White House doing what it can, which is to level with the voters and say, yes, there's pain, but, you know, there's relief coming, and we're the right people to deliver that relief. Another number in this poll, which I think is problematic for Democrats, is, you know, you see voters rejecting socialism, the rise of democratic socialism. And you're going to see Republicans talk more and more about this, which is, yes, you might be uncomfortable now, but it is going to get so much worse if some of these people on the ballot are elected.
0: Jamel, you heard me talk about that very point with Senator Booker. Do moderate Democrats need to draw a firmer line around socialism? Do you think that expanding the tent could actually hurt Democrats' chances of winning some of these more hard-fought district and Senate seats?
11: I'm not certain that it will. I mean, as it stands already, we're looking at a Senate map, for example, where Democrats are fighting competitive races in Texas, Kansas, Alaska. Senator Barrasso was coming to you from Iowa.
0: Iowa, right?
11: Like places where we did not expect Republicans to have to fight hard. So if the presence of Democratic socialists in the tent is harming the Democratic Party's ability to win the middle, it hasn't shown up yet. Right? We haven't seen that actually happen yet. The other thing I'd say is that it's not actually clear to me. Like, we can get a poll, right, that says that this percentage of voters says they don't like socialism, but what's the salience of that, right? We don't actually know the extent to which this really actually influences decision-making. Mm. You asked me, you know, do you dislike or like X, Y, or Z thing? I could say, yeah, I don't like it, but it doesn't matter to me that much. And that's where I think I'm not dismissing the idea that voters could dislike it and it matters, but it's actually not clear to me that it matters as much as gas prices, as much as housing prices, as much as grocery prices.
0: Yeah, well, Yamiche, all of this is the backdrop against which President Trump announced that unprecedented ban of three major news outlets, CNN, Politico, as well as MS Now. What has the reaction been that you're tracking?
9: Well, we have to first, I think, start with what the White House Correspondents Association is saying, which is that this is violating the First Amendment, and that the Constitution lays out that the American people, through the press, need to be able to scrutinize and hold people of power, including the president, to an account through the press. That being said, and they're urging, by the way, the president to reverse this, because they said any news outlet by these standards could be attacked and could be banned by the president. You also have inside the White House, people were caught off guard, Kristen. When I talked to my sources, senior White House officials, a number of officials from the press office to communications, where this is going to directly impact them, they just did not know this was coming. That said, a senior White House official did tell me the president did have some senior staff around him when he sent out this online post, but there wasn't a strategy here. There wasn't a plan here. And then you think about the fact that the president announced this, Christian, right before an event where he was going to be talking and wanted to talk about trying to lower the cost of prescription drugs. So in that conversation about the economy, where he was set to have this big meeting, that whole event becomes about the media ban. So there's a real question about, and I'm asking my sources, how is this undermining what the president's trying to do and the message on the economy? And the president is now having to deal with this and talk about this ban, and it's a real conundrum and very problematic for the president's messaging on the economy. Kristen,
10: I think I agree with you, Yamiche, on this. I think my experience in campaign politics, you know, the reason you might do this politically is that you're trying to attract these Trump voters who are disengaged, only show up for him, and that could work. But I have never seen in my years in politics process arguments motivate voters. And so on one hand, when you're talking about substance, prescription drugs, lowering gas prices, lowering grocery prices, that appeals to most people who want to vote. Talking about this insidery process, who's in, who's out, usually does not actually get you anything.
0: Jamel, how do you see this?
11: I see it much the same way. I just want to emphasize something. The idea that the president believes he has the authority to ban the press from the White House, I think, speaks to the extent to which this president does not understand himself to be a servant of the American people. For me, this is watching someone who sees the White House almost as his own personal domain, right? You can ban whoever you want from your home, but on a fundamental level, the White House does not belong to President Trump. The Oval Office does not belong to President Trump. It belongs to the entire American people. And banning any press from the White House, from the Oval Office, is an indication that this president just does not understand that he is not some sovereign figure. He is a limited official in a constitutional democracy.
0: Yeah, one of the big questions, it may energize the MAGA base, Sarah, as you're saying, but what, if any, impact will it have on those voters in the middle who are going to make all the difference in November? Thank you all so much for a fantastic conversation. Really appreciate it. Still ahead, our Meet the Moment conversation with comedian Hasan Minhaj on family, identity, and the experiences that shape his comedy.
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0: Comedian and even co-owner of a chai tea company. Now he's got a new movie on Netflix. Best of the Best is a love letter, he says, to his heritage, centered on the world of collegiate Bollywood dance competitions. The 40-year-old who grew up in California is the son of Indian immigrants. He says his father warned him not to talk openly about being Muslim or about American politics. Instead, Minaj built a career doing both, from The Daily Show to an interview with President Obama. We made up in New York for a wide-ranging interview on the heels of his movie premiere. There's so much to talk about. Congratulations on your new film, Best of the Best.
16: Thank you.
0: So you co-wrote it, you starred in it,
16: yep.
0: You produced
16: yes.
0: it. This is a film about Bollywood collegiate dancers and two best friends.
16: Yes.
0: Why was it important for you to make this film in this moment?
16: So for me, this is a love letter to my community. It's a love letter to my upbringing. Mm-hmm. Competitive collegiate Bollywood dance has existed in the United States of America for 40 years. Since the 1980s, essentially a group of kids of South Asian descent from the diaspora, let's just call them melanated brown kids, wanted to celebrate their culture, celebrate the music that defined their culture through dance.
0: Yeah.
16: And so there are these young kids that are, you know, brimming with potential, messing up their GPA, lying to their parents, all for the love of dance, to celebrate their culture and also grind on each other at after parties. And both of these things are equally important. It's Meet the Press, folks.
0: Well, and it is, it's educational because you expose how competitive it is.
16: Yes.
0: And the fact that it's a family.
16: Yes.
0: And how meaningful it is.
16: So when I think about Bollywood music, if you ask me, hey, what was it like for you growing up? It represents the cassette tape that my dad is playing in the Toyota Camry. It represents me watching, I'm going to date myself, a DVD with my grandmother of a great Bollywood movie, bootleg VHS tapes from the Indian grocery store yeah. that we'd all watch together as a family. These were kind of hidden pockets of our life.
0: You're a first generation Muslim American. Your
16: yes.
0: parents immigrated from India, as
16: yes.
0: you've talked about. And you said that when you were growing up, your father actually said, you know, it's not necessary to talk about your background.
16: Yes.
0: Your Muslim background, politics. Instead, build a career apart from that. And
16: yes.
0: yet, you have infused all of that into your work. How did you explain that choice to your father?
16: How do I explain it?
0: Yeah.
16: You know, he's still figuring it out. So we said this to me off camera. You and I, we met at the White House Correspondents'
0: yes.
16: Dinner, but one of the
0: yes.
16: most powerful moments that in my career, that was very just, you know, life-affirming and really beautiful, is at that dinner, I'm at the dais and I'm roasting like Wolf Blitzer, but I look over and I see my mom and my dad, and my dad isn't laughing. He's looking at other people
0: wow.
16: laughing. And I think my dad was feeling this sense of like, this matters.
0: Mm-hmm.
16: Like, you believe that this matters. And that was very affirming for me. I couldn't have been more proud to be his son in that moment. I felt like, man, I hope you're proud. And I hope you're seeing that the house that I grew up in and the way we would talk about politics and the world, all of that influenced what I'm doing now. We're having this conversation today. It was my daughter's first day of third grade. And my wife went up to her and she goes, you're it, girl. You're it.
0: Mm, yeah.
16: You're number one on the call sheet. You're the lead. Don't let anybody tell you otherwise. That is what I want my children to know. I didn't always get that from my parents. Mm. I think they were too busy doing the best they could to get us through, take us to Kumon, get mad at us, get us into great schools. And both me and my sister turned out great. But that feeling of, hey, whatever you are, the way you are, I see who you are, and I'm going to meet you where you are, and we'll go from there.
0: Muslim Americans have made incredible strides.
16: Yeah.
0: Here we are in New York City, where Zoran Mamdani has become the first Muslim American mayor of this city.
16: Yeah.
0: What do you make of this moment? Do you feel that or do you see it differently?
16: I think it's an incredible moment. And I think what Mayor Mamdani has showed us and what he has showcased to, I think, an entire generation of people. First of all, he's 5 years younger than me. And I think my dad is secretly more proud of him than he is of me. So this is a whole thing, Zoran. You really kind of ruined it for a lot of us. You know, it's like you failed at the whole rapping thing. And that was supposed to be the story. And then now you have like this moral clarity and you're speaking truth to power. And it's like, come on, man. And I have to hear this from my dad. He's just nonstop YouTube WhatsApps. And you talk about social media presence. My man is flooding the zone. So that's one thing. In the past, the way politics was kind of navigated was vis-a-vis this kind of negotiation. You give a little give and take, be practical. And I think here in New York City, we got to witness, hey, I'm going to do it my way. What if I win, lose, or draw? Start a campaign literally from Jackson Heights, from Queens, from the forgotten boroughs of this city in. I took from the outside in. And I think it's similar to art in that way. So many great stories are taken from the margins to the mainstream. But what's beautiful about this moment is this is a moment for a lot of us to walk and act with moral clarity. Hey, I'm not compromising my core beliefs. I'm walking through with this with clarity.
0: Have you ever had moments in your career or in your upbringing when you went to college where you didn't feel seen, where you felt discriminated against? And do you draw upon that in your work?
16: Sure. You know, I recently got to interview the amazing comedian Kumail Nanjiani on my show. And many of you know his work in comedy and acting. I know him from his abs. And I asked him, I say, hey, man, do you feel American? Mm. And he says, it's not about how I feel. It's about the way the country sees me.
0: Mm.
16: Right? Your belonging in a group is about the way the group sees you. I think about my grandmother who raised me. She literally went to school under British colonial rule in British civil lines. Mm. So she was not seen as a whole person, and she persevered despite that. And when I see, when she raised me, God bless her, Dossie Frisbee, she's in heaven. She carried herself with such elegance and dignity. She was not defined by the way other people saw her, whether it was British colonial rule or the manager at Safeway that treated her a certain way. So when I think about me being on stage, I think about Dossie Frisbee and Hushmat Hussein Ismani, the people that I come from that shaped me. And they're watching me. And that gives me fearlessness.
0: And my sincere thanks to Hasan Minhaj for that fantastic conversation. You can watch the full interview on meetthepress.com. And you can head there, too, to see more from our panel in our Meet the Press postgame. That is all for today. Thank you so much for watching. We'll be back next week because if it's Sunday, it's Meet the Press.

0: ABC News, I'm Chuck Sievertson. If those gasoline pump prices are higher soon, you could partially blame Iran-backed rebels in Yemen, the Houthis, and what they're doing to Saudi Arabia, says ABC's Lama Hassan.
1: Saudi's one of the biggest oil producers in the world, exporting 4 to 5 million barrels of oil a day using the Bab al-Mandab Strait. But with the Houthis effectively now controlling this vital strait and Saudi's east-west pipeline, which was attacked and shut down recently, still closed, all this will push oil prices up even more.
0: Spreading more nervousness in the Pacific, North Korea, a nation with nuclear weapons and missiles. The North test-fired two rockets today, each going a few hundred miles before crashing into the Sea of Japan, say South Korea and Japan. Ukraine fired more than 1,000 drones and missiles at Russia overnight, with hundreds launched toward Moscow. A local governor reporting some deaths and injuries. Heavy rain and flash flood alerts between Iowa, Indiana, and West Virginia. This is ABC News. President Trump banning some news organizations from the White House, citing negative coverage. Connor Fitzpatrick, a lawyer for FIRE, the Foundation for Individual Rights and Expression.
2: In 1977, in a case called Sherrill versus Knight, the courts held that the White House cannot exclude reporters simply because they don't like their reporting. That has been the law for Democratic presidents. It has been the law for Republican presidents.
0: Fitzpatrick says the news media isn't there to make the government happy. At Lincoln Financial Field in Philadelphia last night, following protests outside the venue, Ed Sheeran addressing the decision to drop Macklemore from his tour after the firestorm over the rapper's pro-Palestinian comments.
3: My concerts have always been a safe space for everyone, and that matters hugely to me.
0: Sheeran condemning the Hamas attack on Israel and calling Israel's attacks on Gaza unjustifiable and disproportionate. Chuck Sievertson, ABC.
4: How did I lose weight? And I did. Lean, right here. I did. I love this stuff. 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
8: Welcome back to Transcending the Money Myth. I'm your host, Thomas Moore, lead tax advisor here at Roberts Wealth Management, and we're so glad that you guys are spending part of your day with us. Now, today's going to be a little bit different. Today, we're going to talk about something that doesn't get discussed nearly enough in the financial industry, right? We're not talking investments. We're not talking taxes, not market performance. Today, we're going to talk about the client experience because, you know, something I've learned over the years is most people don't leave a financial advisor because of investment performance. They leave because they don't feel heard. They don't feel valued. They don't feel like anyone knows who they are. They're just a number, if you will. In fact, one of the most common things I hear from prospective clients is my advisor never calls, or you know, when I call, I can't get a hold of anybody. I feel like I'm just another number, just another account number. And unfortunately, many retirees have experienced exactly that. Maybe you've been there yourself. You call the office, you get transferred 3, 4, 5 times. You leave a voicemail. 1 day goes by, 2 days go by, you finally get a response. And when you do get a response, it's someone you've never met. The entire interaction just feels transactional, not personal, not meaningful, just another item on someone's to-do list. Now, I want to be clear. There's a lot of good advisors working at these larger firms, right? This isn't attacking anybody. But when organizations get larger and larger, sometimes the client experience becomes more about process than people. More about efficiency than relationships, more about managing accounts rather than serving families. And so that's going to be our topic for today. And today I have the honor of being joined by Mr. Jordan Thomas. Jordan, how are you today?
9: I'm having a great day, Thomas. How are you, man?
8: Doing well, man. Much better than I deserve. I can tell you that. And so, folks, a little bit about Jordan. Jordan has a background in hospitality. Jordan, if you want to take just a couple of minutes, tell us about where you came from and how you found your way onto the team here at Roberts Wealth.
9: Yeah, so I had a previous decades-long career running, operating, opening quick service, casual, and fine dining restaurants. I have a bachelor's degree from the University of Southern Mississippi in hospitality, tourism management. And that was my original, call it passion, if you will. I work for a Fortune 200 company that most everyone's heard of, MGM Resorts, here on the Biloxi, Mississippi Gulf Coast, the lovely Beau Rivage. Like I said, had about a 10-year career operating restaurants there. And it's actually how I heard about Roberts Wealth and became a member of the team. Was I had was in the process of revitalizing a struggling craft cocktail bar in that space, and started hosting private events in that space as a way to, again, kind of revitalize its profitability, if you will, and ended up booking a employee Christmas party for the Roberts Wealth team there. We had some golf simulators in there. It was a fun activity for the team to get together and do. And during that time, I met our CEO, Mr. Paul Roberts. Had about a 40-minute conversation with him, just kicking it, having a good conversation. And upon the completion of that conversation, Paul, I guess, liked what I had to say, liked how I presented myself, and presented to me the opportunity to, you know, start a new career working with them. Quite frankly, at first I told them no. I was happy doing what I was doing and I was climbing the corporate ladder. But after a few weeks of thinking about it, you know, thinking about the opportunity, how it could change my life, I decided to take that leap of faith, if you will, and bet on myself and bet on Roberts Wealth. And so happy I did.
8: Excellent. Excellent. Look, trust me, we are glad to have you there, my friend. But I want to hear your take coming from a hospitality background. What does the 5-star experience mean to you? Because as I mentioned earlier, all too often folks at these big box corporate firms, they feel like they're just a number, right? They feel like they're just another account balance. They're just another account to be traded. When in reality, in retirement, these people are trusting us with decisions that impact their spouse, their children, their future lifestyle, their legacy. And so talk to me a little bit about what that relationship aspect looks like. You know, a relationship requires something that's, I would say, becoming increasingly rare today. It requires attention, real attention, right? Not these automated voice messages, automated emails, actual human interaction. And so I know for sure that one of the things I love about Robert's Wealth Management is that from the beginning, the philosophy has always been relationship first, right? We don't just manage money. We get to know people. We learn their stories. We learn their concerns. And we learn what's important to them. And so talk to me about how that transition for you has gone from being in a hospitality specific role to, you know, this advisory role where we highlight hospitality so strongly.
9: I think it really boils down to two things. The first one, which is very important, and being on a first name basis with your clientele. You know, nobody at Robert's Wealth who is a client is client number 37243. we are on a first name basis with our clients, and it's really important to us. To my second point. That we see our clients outside of the office, you know, because we've got to sit down at the table. We've got to get the business done. We've got to get the work done. But outside of that, building that relationship with our clients outside of the office, whether it be at, you know, an educational seminar where, you know, we're feeding you dinner and teaching you something about Social Security, but also the fun events that we do, you know, my favorite being, like our Cruising the Coast event where, you know, we have our clients come to the office and we have almost like a block party outside of where our clients that have classic cars can bring them and, you know, have a little car show and, you know, we're grilling burgers and having drinks and building a bond almost, if you will, a relationship with our clients outside of the work. It creates not only a much more comfortable feeling for an individual to instill that trust in us, but also for us to, you know, as we're looking at your account, we can think, oh yeah, this is Bob Smith and he's got three Great Danes and two granddaughters and going, you know, playing D1 softball. It's a way for us to connect with our clients outside of just numbers.
8: Well, I love to hear that. And for those of you that haven't experienced a Robert's Wealth event yet, I have to wholeheartedly encourage you, you know, pick up the phone, reach out to us, 866-507-9228, and just see what's on the calendar, right? See what events we have coming up, whether it's senior prom, future forward, or a couple months away, but in October, our Cruising the Coast event at our home office in Biloxi. All of these are not only great ways to get out there and interact with the Robert's Wealth team, but they're a great opportunity to get together with the Robert's Wealth client base. As you've heard us say before, we have no requirements for our clientele other than they have to be nice people. And so how often do you get the opportunity to go to an event with nothing but nice people, right? Nothing but genuine people that all have similar goals and beliefs. And so once again, folks, if you haven't had the chance to experience one of these events, 866-507-9228, pick up the phone and speak with one of our employees, and they'll get you lined up with one of our upcoming events. And so coming up later on the show, right, we're going to walk through what the five-star experience really looks like, right? How it affects our clients, how we deal with our clients on a day-to-day basis, and what it means to us as the advisor team here at Robert's Wealth. And so, Jordan, if you had to single it out, and I'm not going to make you give me the whole answer right now, right? We'll come back to it. But if you had to single it out, what would you say is the biggest difference in working for a family-owned, family-operated firm that highlights the relationship aspect versus just going to a big box corporate firm?
9: Going back to what I said earlier, as far as our clients are never labeled as far as, you know, the client number 37243. I'd say that's by far the biggest difference, is the familiar approach that we take to dealing with individuals, because, you know, we anticipate seeing you at Walmart down the street, right? And we want to be able to have that connection with an individual. That means so much to us that, you know, it doesn't matter if you've got $10,000 or $10 million that you want us to manage. We just want to work with nice people. We want to be able to help individuals within our community. So, you know, we don't put any type of, you know, stipulations outside of the fact that you have to be nice to work with us. I would say that's by far the biggest difference of how we separate ourselves from a big box firm.
8: Love to hear it. Now, folks, when we come back, you're going to be hearing from myself and Mr. Jordan Thomas discussing what that five-star experience looks like. All right, we're going to dive into detail in terms of not only how we're different client-facing wise, but how we're different on the back end, right? What goes into putting these plans together for our exceptional clients? And so, folks, if you're tired of just being a number, if you're tired of, you know, speaking to a robot when you call in to your advisor, isn't it time to make a change? 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We'll be right back on Transcending the Money Myth.
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8: 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It's an ongoing relationship. You're going to have questions. Life's going to change. Tax laws are going to change. Markets are going to change. Your family situation may change. The advisor you choose today could be someone you're working with for the next 10, 20, even 30 years. So shouldn't the relationship matter? I think for many retirees, that's where the industry sometimes falls short. The financial world has become increasingly focused on scale. Bigger firms, more assets, more automation, more technology. And while technology can absolutely improve efficiency, there's a risk that somewhere along the way, the relationship gets lost. We've all experienced it in other industries. You call a company and spend 10 minutes trying to get a real person on the phone. You explain your situation to one person, then another, and by the end of the conversation, you're frustrated and wondering if anyone actually knows who you are. Retirement planning shouldn't feel that way. When you're making decisions about your life savings, your taxes, your income, your spouse, and your legacy, you deserve more than a transaction. You deserve a relationship. And that's why today we're talking about what we call the five-star experience. Not because we think it sounds good, not because it's a marketing slogan, but because we believe that exceptional service should be the standard. When clients trust us with their retirement, we recognize the responsibility that comes with it. You're not just hiring an advisor. You're trusting us with decades of hard work. You're trusting us with dreams they've spent a lifetime building, that you've spent a lifetime building. And that's something we take serious. So in this segment,

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2: For someone else before, you'll feel it the second you walk in the door. It feels like a dentist's office. You know, there's the same old magazine sitting there that 100 people have flipped through. It's got a kind of a weird smell to it. We want to take that out of the equation. So the second you walk through the door, we want it to feel maybe not like your home, but like a close friend or a close family member's home. As if you're sitting in their living room and there's fresh baked cookies making in the kitchen, you know, in the next room over, and a fresh pot of coffee brewing right now. We want that comfortable feel as soon as you walk in the door so that you can focus solely on what it is that you need with your finances. Taking that strain, that stiffness out of the equation so that we can comfortably focus on what needs to be done. That's our goal whenever you walk through our door the first time.
3: Right. 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Right now, right below that is our motto, which is no worries today. I'm part of the Roberts Wealth family. And I would have to say that we live and breathe that day in and day out. And it truly shows. Now, Jordan mentioned something that I want to take a second and focus in on the cookies and the coffee, folks. We may be a little old school with it, but if you haven't had a chance to sit down in the office and have one of our fresh baked cookies in one of the Roberts Wealth offices, you guys need to pick up the phone, 866-507-9228, and just ask when the next batch is coming out and swing by the office and just get a cup of coffee and get a fresh baked cookie. And if that doesn't hook you, I assure you that the friendly staff waiting at the front door is certainly someone you want to come back and have a conversation with.
2: You know, Thomas, I can name probably 10 names off the top of my head right now of clients of ours that come in, even when they don't have an appointment, even when they don't need anything, they just want to come by and get a fresh cookie from Sharon up front. Nothing wrong with that. We love seeing our clients come in, even just to come say, hey, but they are that good that individuals will come make a trip to just grab some of those.
3: So Jordan, moving on to the next question here, and I'm going to put you on the spot a little bit. What's something that we do for clients that you think surprises them the most, right? When someone becomes a client, what's a service, a process, or a touch point that, you know, they didn't expect to receive from a financial advisory firm, but they do receive with us?
2: You know, a lot of our job requires a high attention to detail. We try and employ that skill that we have kind of embedded in our brains to things outside of just your investments. We make a point to, whenever you make an offhanded comment about, oh, well, my daughter is graduating from Mississippi State University at the end of the year, or my favorite bourbon is Jack Daniels. You know, we want to take note of that and keep an internal record of that, so that the next time that you've got a birthday or your daughter does end up graduating from Mississippi State University, we've got that information internalized within our system so that we can kind of surprise you a little bit. Maybe something that you didn't expect us to keep note of. Well, you know, if your birthday just passed and you got a meeting, you know, week after, hey, we've got that special bourbon that you said you liked here for you. Or, hey, take this Mississippi State University hat, rep your daughter's accomplishments and let everybody know.
3: And so, Jordan, a lot of firms, all too often, you know, they pride themselves on, you know, greeting you by your first name when you walk in the door. To us, that's the bare minimum, right? We're going to greet you by your first name. We're going to know how you like your coffee. It's going to be sitting there hot and ready to go when you walk in the door. We're going to know whether you want the chocolate chip cookie.

0: cookies or the peanut butter cookies. And so all too often, people are tired of being treated like just another number. And, you know, another firm's like, oh, yeah, I mean, we call you by your first name. We know where your kids go to school. Once again, the bare minimum, right? Not only do we want to know all of these aspects of your life, but we want to be there to celebrate with you, right? When the granddaughter graduates from Mississippi State, when the wife finally walks away from her 20-year career, right? We're going to be the ones on the sidelines, you know, cheering you along. And so, folks, if you're tired of just being another number, if you're tired of being treated like an account rather than a human being, come experience the difference. All right, we say it, it's part of our motto. Come experience the difference of working with a family-owned and operated fiduciary advisory firm, right? And when we talk about the five levels of, excuse me, the five-star experience, we're not just talking about, you know, being nice to you when you walk in the door, right? This five-star experience goes much deeper than that. It goes into the planning process, right? Maybe your investment advisor only wants to talk about investments. You know, no. We're going to talk about income. We're going to talk about taxes. We're going to talk about Medicare. We're going to talk about estate. We're going to talk about Social Security, right? The five-star experience goes much deeper than just, you know, greeting you by your first name, knowing what kind of coffee you like. Certainly, it's a relationship, and we pride ourselves on maintaining those relationships. But from a planning standpoint, we're going to go above and beyond for you as well, because in maintaining that high-level relationship, we're going to be able to grow and learn what your wants and what your needs are on a deeper level than if you were just filling out a questionnaire or a number on a page, right? We're going to know exactly who you are. And that's not only going to help us service you better, but it's going to allow us to take that deeper step within the planning process. And so if you're stuck at a big box corporate firm, if you're stuck with maybe you just have an investment account, you don't have a plan, pick up the phone, 866-507-9228, and sit down with a firm that is not only going to understand your plan, but is going to know and understand you, how you like to operate, how you want your life to go. And we'll take that information and apply it to your financial plan to make sure that you end up where you want to be. So, folks, we'll be right back here on Transcending the Money Myth Radio. I'm your host, Thomas Moore, joined alongside Mr. Jordan Thomas. We'll be right back.
1: When making important decisions in your life, how many options do you seek out? You might ask your spouse, perhaps family or friends, or an expert or professional in the field. Most importantly, you may seek someone who has experience with the decision you're making. A friend of mine once said, "You can't get a second opinion from the person who gave you the first one." 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
0: Welcome back to Transcending the Money Myth. I'm your host, Thomas Moore, joined alongside Mr. Jordan Thomas. And today we are talking about the relationship aspect of financial planning, of investment advisory. Now, unfortunately, some firms are moving in the opposite direction, right? The bigger they become, the harder it becomes for clients to know who they're actually working with. You may meet one person when you become a client, another person 6 months later, someone else next year, and eventually you start wondering who your advisor actually is. Now, compare that to a relationship-focused practice where the team knows your name, they remember your goals, they understand your family situation, and can pick up where the last conversation left off. That's a very different experience. And when we talk about a five-star experience, that's what we're talking about. It's not just fancy coffee in the lobby. It's not a beautiful conference room or flashy marketing. Those things are nice, but that's not what clients remember. Clients remember how they were treated. They remember whether someone listened. They remember whether someone followed through, whether someone cared. I often tell people that the best compliment we receive isn't when someone says we're smart. It's when someone says that they feel taken care of, because that's what people really want, you know, especially in retirement. They want confidence. They want clarity. They want accessibility. They want to know that when they need help, someone's there. And that's particularly important during uncertain times, right? Markets go up, markets go down. Tax laws change, interest rates change, life changes. And when those moments happen, clients don't just need investment management. They need guidance. They need communication. They need a team that's proactive rather than reactive. A team that's reaching out before problems become emergencies. A team that's thinking ahead, that's invested in the relationship. And so today, we're going to continue spending some time talking about what that five-star experience actually looks like, what makes it different, why clients value it, and why we believe the client experience is one of the most important aspects of retirement planning. Because at the end of the day, anyone can talk about investment returns, right? Anyone can pull up the chart and they can discuss stocks and bonds and whatever financial products they're using. But the firm that stands the test of time are the ones that build trust. And trust is earned one relationship at a time. And so, Jordan, going to go back to the questions here for you. And I want you to share a story where our team, you know, went above and beyond for a client and really focused in on that trust aspect, right? Tell us a situation where a client needed help and our team stepped up in a way that really made a lasting difference, a lasting impression.
3: Yeah,
0: without sharing names, of course.
3: Of course. You know, we had a client in the office here just about 2 weeks ago. And let me start off by saying, you know, every meeting that we have with a client starts off with, "Hey, how you doing? How's life? What's new?" Before we ever get into any of the financial business that needs to be done. We had a client in the office 2 weeks ago that, well, when I asked that question, he shared, "Well, you know, not so good. Last week I got a very concerning diagnosis and I've got cancer." Shared with me that he was very scared, uninformed, didn't really know where to go to get information. There's a ton of misinformation out there. This person says this person says that. And he was uncertain, you know, about things looking forward. And so my mind immediately went to a conversation that I had had with a client, a different client a few months prior, remembering that he had the same diagnosis and had already been through the trials and tribulations of dealing with that and had a lot of really good advice that he loves to share with individuals. So I asked both parties if it was all right if I shared information with each other. And after they said yes, I was actually able to get these two individuals connected with one another so that our client that had already been through this stuff, that had already, like I said, been through the trials and tribulations of navigating that process, he was able to share, you know, with this client that just got this diagnosis, a ton of great information of, hey, I recommend staying away from this. And hey, it's really worth going and doing that. So that, you know, he could have some confidence and maybe a leg up on this process that he otherwise wouldn't have. And he ended up sharing with me, called me about a week later and thanked me for doing that. And let me know they, you know, got a lot of great information from that he feels confident utilizing moving forward. So maybe, you know, I say that with an asterisk, if we're not out here giving away medical advice, right? But, you know, if we can get our clientele together to help one another, we'd love to do so.
0: And Jordan, what a fantastic point you bring up. And I admittedly wasn't prepared to discuss this, but sitting here now, it feels like something we have to discuss in that, you know, at Robert's Wealth, one of our biggest attributes, if you will, is the family aspect. And what I mean by that is we encourage our clients to interact, right? We love, you know, building the relationships, not only with our clients, but watching our clients build relationships amongst themselves, right? When we have our fun events, if you will, Cruising the Coast, Future Forward, Senior Prom, there's nothing that's quite as enjoyable as watching our clients who maybe they met through a Robert's Wealth event, but have now become this its own blossoming relationship, right? We've created new relationships amongst our clients by not only these fun events, but encouraging them to interact, right? You just brought up a wonderful example of a client sharing their experience of a diagnosis with one another and allowing someone to get a leg up in a new battle that they're going through. And so expand upon that, right? That's kind of a tough situation, right? Anytime there's a cancer diagnosis, right? They're certainly going to be in our prayers, but give me perhaps a more lighthearted example, right? Some friendships you've seen develop, some family members that have gone on to build their own relationship.
3: We see it all the time where individuals are coming to specifically here in Mississippi to retire, you know, coming from Connecticut, New Jersey, places where retirement for a lot of people is a pipe dream, you know, with the taxes and real estate costs. They come here to Mississippi to retire because it's available to them to do so here, but they're almost restarting their lives in the latter half of their, call it, golden years, where now, hey, I don't have any friends or family here, and what am I going to do with all this free time? Our clients and individuals that choose to get involved, that come to these events, it's a perfect opportunity for them to make those types of relationships. Whereas you're coming here fresh, new start, it can be hard to connect with people. Our clientele, you can assume, A, number one rule at Robert's Wealth, you have to be nice. You can assume that they're all going to be nice, and they're most likely going to be, at some level or another, like-minded individuals. That's how we've gotten here to this point in life. So for them to be able to connect at these type of events and start building interest in each other and forming relationships, it's a phenomenal opportunity for them.
0: So folks, what I'm hearing is that we all know the strength that we have as a financial planning group, right? At Robert's Wealth, you're dealing with a team of professionals that all specialize in one area of retirement planning, right? You're always going to sit down with a master of one, never a jack of all trades, right? But what's often not talked about enough is the relationship aspect of retirement, right? No one wants to sit in their recliner alone in retirement, right? They want to have relationships that they look forward to seeing. They enjoy being around. And so not only is the team here at Roberts Wealth Management going to take that extra step, spend that extra time, and make sure that you're receiving the five-star experience, but they're going to go above and beyond in the fact that when you have that relationship with your advisor, it makes the planning all that more personal. It makes it all that much more unique to yourself, right? We're going to know what your wants, your needs, your goals, your dreams, your aspirations are. But in addition to that, becoming a member of the Roberts Wealth family, as we like to say, is just that. It's becoming a member of the family. You're going to build new relationships with other clients. You're going to build relationships with the members of the team here at Roberts Wealth. And so people ask us all the time, why do we throw so many events? Why do we have so many get-togethers for our clientele? And our response is simple, and it's the same every time. Why doesn't your advisor throw these events? Why isn't your advisor hosting 6, 7, 8 fun events a year for his client base? Because to us, the relationship matters far more than it does at just another big box firm, right? We want to make sure that you're not only enjoying your relationship with the Roberts Wealth staff, but we want to make sure that you're building those relationships with our other family members, with our other clients here at Roberts Wealth. And so if you're tired of just being another number, if you're tired of, you know, dealing with robots on the phone, if you want to speak to a human being that knows your name, knows your wife's name, knows your family's background, knows what you did for a living, has a personal relationship, folks, I want you to pick up the phone, 866-507-9228, and I want you to come experience the difference at one of our 8 offices across the Gulf Coast. And so, folks, we'll be right back on Transcending the Money Myth. We'll have our final segment of Tax Time with Thomas. But Mr. Jordan Thomas, I want to thank you again for joining us today, and we look forward to hearing from you again in the future.
3: Yeah, thanks for having us. Absolutely love talking about our team and what we do. I mean, it gets me fired up, ready to run through a wall what we do. It's exciting. If you want to be a part of the excitement, like Thomas said, reach out, come talk to us. We'd love to see you here in the office.
0: Awesome. Folks, we'll be right back on Transcending the Money Myth.
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0: Welcome back to Transcending the Money Myth. I am Thomas Moore, the lead tax advisor with Roberts Wealth Management. And it's time for another edition of Tax Time with Thomas. 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If you're retired or you're within 10 years of retirement and you're not sure whether you're paying more in taxes than necessary, I want you to give us a call this week. Not next month, not at year end, this week. 866-507-9228. Because one of the biggest misconceptions I see is that people believe tax planning happens when they file their tax return. It doesn't. By the time you're sitting down with your CPA in March, most of the opportunities are already gone. Tax planning happens before the year is over. Tax planning happens before you take the withdrawal, before you sell the stock, before you claim Social Security, before you start your pension, before you inherit money, before you retire. Now, unfortunately, many retirees don't realize that until they've already overpaid. Now, today I want to talk about what may be the most expensive tax mistake that retirees make. And surprisingly, it has nothing to do with a bad investment, nothing to do with market timing or stock picking. The biggest mistake is failing to look ahead. Most people prepare taxes backwards. Successful retirees plan taxes forward. Let me explain. When someone comes into our office, one of the first questions they ask is, Thomas, what am I going to owe this year? And that's a fair question. But the better question is, what am I going to owe over the next 10 years? Because retirement isn't a one-year event. It's a 20 or 30-year event. The decisions you make at 62 affect 72. The decisions you make at 67 affect 77. The decisions you make today can create tax consequences for decades. Yet, many retirees continue making financial decisions 1 year at a time. And that's where problems begin. Here's a simple example. Let's say someone retires at age 65, and they've accumulated $1 million in an IRA. They're delaying Social Security. They don't have required minimum distributions yet. And for several years, their taxable income is actually relatively low. Now, many retirees look at that situation and say, great, I'll just enjoy the lower taxes. But a tax planner looks at it differently. A tax planner sees opportunity. Because eventually, Social Security starts. Eventually, RMDs start. Eventually, more income begins showing up on the tax return. And the window doesn't stay open forever. The question isn't what your tax rate is today. The question is what your tax rate is likely to become later. The second mistake retirees make is focusing entirely on investments and ignoring tax efficiency. Think about this. Imagine two retirees earn the exact same investment return. One keeps more after taxes. The other sends a larger portion to the IRS. Who had the better outcome? The person who kept more. Retirement isn't about gross returns. It's about net results. It's about what actually ends up in your pocket. You can't spend pre-tax returns. You spend after-tax dollars. And that's why tax planning deserves a seat at the table alongside investment management. Another issue I frequently see is retirees making major financial decisions without understanding the tax consequences. They sell a property. They cash in an investment. They exercise their stock options. They take a large IRA withdrawal, or they help a child financially or make a major purchase. Then, months later, they're shocked by the tax bill. Not because anyone did anything wrong, but because nobody stopped to ask the question, what happens on the tax return if we do this? I've often said that taxes are one of the few expenses retirees can potentially control. You can't control inflation. You can't control your market returns. You can't control interest rates. But with proper planning, you can often influence when and how income is recognized. And that can have a meaningful impact over time. Now, another overlooked area is coordination. Retirement planning has become incredibly specialized. You may have an advisor, a CPA, an attorney, an insurance specialist. Everyone may be excellent at what they do, but if nobody is coordinating the plan, opportunities can fall through the cracks. One professional may be making a recommendation without knowing what another professional is planning. The result? A collection of good advice that doesn't necessarily work together. That's why integrated planning matters, right? Taxes don't exist in a vacuum. Investments affect taxes, estate planning affects taxes, income planning affects taxes, insurance decisions affect taxes. Everything is connected, and retirees deserve a strategy that recognizes those connections. Now, let me share something encouraging. The tax code is incredibly complex, but complexity creates opportunity. Every year, we sit down with families and identify planning opportunities that they never knew existed. Not loopholes, not gimmicks, not aggressive strategies, simply opportunities created by understanding how the rules work. And that's where planning creates value. Not through predictions, not through guesswork, through preparation. Because retirement is too important to leave to chance. You've spent decades saving, decades working, decades building wealth. The distribution phase deserves just as much attention as the accumulation phase. In fact, for many retirees, the decisions made after retirement are actually more important than the decisions made before retirement. The goal isn't simply to build wealth. The goal is to keep more of it, to use it efficiently, and pass it to the people and causes that you care about most. And that's why we do what we do. That's why we have these conversations. That's why I want to extend that invitation to you one more time. If you're retired or you're approaching retirement and you'd like a second opinion on your tax strategy, give us a call. 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The difference between a good retirement and a great retirement often isn't how much money you make. It's how much money you keep. 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And if you have the time, folks, take our tax quiz. Right? We have our Roberts tax quiz on our website. It'll tell you exactly what your tax liability is. Right? And folks, keyword there is liability. Right? A lot of these pre-tax accounts, your 401k, your IRA, they're just tax bombs waiting to go off. And so don't wait until tax season. Don't wait until year end. And don't assume that everything is already optimized. A single conversation could uncover opportunities that impact your retirement for years to come. And so folks, my name is Thomas Moore, and this has been another edition of Tax Time with Thomas. I want to thank you again for joining us today on Transcending the Money Myth. We'll see you next week right here.
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1: 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Registration is not an endorsement of the firm by securities regulators and does not mean the advisor has achieved a specific level of skill or ability. Information presented on this program is believed to be factual and up to date, but we do not guarantee its accuracy and should not be regarded as a complete analysis of the subjects discussed. This program is a paid advertisement sponsored by Roberts Wealth Management. All investment strategies have the potential for profit or loss. Discussion should not be construed as an offer to buy or sell, or a solicitation of an offer to buy or sell the investments mentioned. A professional advisor should be consulted before implementing any of the strategies discussed. Investments involve varying degrees of risk, and there can be no assurance that any specific investment or strategy will be suitable or profitable for a client's portfolio. Asset allocation, rebalancing, and diversification do not ensure or guarantee better performance and cannot eliminate the risk of investment losses. References to market results do not represent the performance of Roberts Wealth Management. Historical performance returns for investment indexes and or categories usually do not deduct transaction and or custodial charges or an advisory fee, which would decrease historical performance results. There are no guarantees that a portfolio will match or outperform a specific benchmark. Tax information provided is general in nature and should not be construed as legal or tax advice. Always consult an attorney or tax professional regarding your specific legal or tax situation. Roberts Wealth Management is not engaged in the practice of law or accounting. Tax and Social Security rules are subject to change at any time. Annuity guarantees are subject to the financial strength and claims paying ability of the issuing insurance company.
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1: ABC News, I'm Chuck Siebertson. Partial blame for potentially higher gasoline prices, the Iran-backed rebels in Yemen, the Houthis. They attacked and closed down a Saudi oil pipeline and have seized islands to effectively control a waterway the Saudis use to ship oil. ABC News Chief Washington correspondent Jonathan Carl.
2: Trump had a really tough week in terms of economic news. You had, of course, the Fed raising interest rates. You had diesel hitting a record high. Oil now over $100 a barrel. And you are seeing the effect of this in House races and Senate races across the country.
1: North Korea, a nation with nuclear weapons and missiles, test firing two rockets today, each going a few hundred miles before crashing into the Sea of Japan, say South Korea and Japan. President Zelensky says Ukraine fired more than 1,000 drones and missiles at Russia overnight. Hundreds launched towards Moscow. Deaths and injuries reported. This is ABC News. The UN General Assembly is set to start in New York City tomorrow. President Trump scheduled to address the assembly on Tuesday. ABC's Stephen Portnoy with a preview.
3: Aides say Trump will talk about the ways that his administration has confronted complex problems all around the world, from Venezuela to Iran to Ukraine to Gaza. The speech will largely focus on how Trump has inserted himself and the U.S. into trying to solve global challenges. Of course, many of those challenges remain unresolved.
1: George Lucas Museum of Narrative Art in Los Angeles is set to open to the public on Tuesday. The building, shaped like a spaceship, opening with an exhibit of the Star Wars story. On hand for Saturday's grand opening ceremony, Star Wars star Mark Hamill.
4: It's going to be an enormous draw. As much as people want to come to Southern California and to Los Angeles, this is just another reason to make it a destination.
1: Memorabilia and a theater at the Lucas Museum. Chuck Siebertson, ABC.
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0: How did I lose weight? And I did lean right here. I did. I love this stuff. Listen, Brickhouse Nutrition been with me for a long time. So chatting with Miles, I'm up at like 235. True story. I never minded being 235, but you know what minded? My knees that were falling apart and my back. I'm like, I don't know what, before I started really lifting, probably about 190. So 235 was a lot. I said, I got to lose some LBs, Miles. He said, Dan, we're going to sick our team of docs and researchers on it, and we're going to get you a really good product because I don't want to take a lot of these needles and stuff. 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I got lean using lean, L-E-A-N. 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Losing weight's a pain. 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You're getting a little gooey as you get older. No good. Brickhouse Nutrition is one of the best products out there. It works like most of these GLP-1s. 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
3: ABC News, I'm Wayne Cabot. An ICE agent fired several shots today at a man in North Austin, according to a city official this afternoon. The man is wounded in a hospital, a blue Toyota with bullet holes in the passenger door. Greg Kassar is the congressman.
4: For Austin to be safe, ICE should end its surge here in our community.
3: Ukrainian forces fired more than 1,000 drones toward the Russian capital overnight, hitting a high-rise and an oil refinery as well. Moscow's mayor calling it the city's largest ever drone attack. At the UN this week, Ukraine's Zelensky has a meeting with President Trump and says momentum is on his side. The party of German Chancellor Merz is suffering more losses in state elections. The economy there giving rise to the far-right AfD party. A hunter is charged with killing a Delaware woman that he thought was a deer as she walked through an open field at dusk Friday. The victim, 39, the hunter, 74. This is ABC News. ABC's Maggie Rooley spoke with Princess Diana's brother, whose forthcoming book is getting a royal rebuking from Buckingham Palace. She asked Charles Spencer, why write it now, decades after she died?
5: He said that so far, all the biographies written about her are either inaccurate or incomplete. And he stressed that he wanted his book to not only look at the heartbreak and the legacy of Diana, but you know, also the joys of her childhood and the joys of Diana as a mother.
3: He makes a bold claim that there was a giddy reaction to her death by then Prince Charles, who's now the King of England. Buckingham Palace responding, His Majesty is mindful that the pain of fraternal grief can cloud reason, affect judgment, and color memory in ways others do not recognize, even many years after such a loss. Average price of regular gas in the U.S. held steady today at $4.48 a gallon, says AAA, with diesel now just over $6.50.
0: How did I lose weight? And I did lean right here. I did. I love this stuff. Listen, Brickhouse Nutrition been with me for a long time. So chatting with Miles. I'm up at like 235. True story. I never minded being 235, but you know what minded? My knees that were falling apart and my back. I'm like, I don't know what, before I started really lifting, probably about 190. So 235 was a lot. I said, I got to lose some LBs, Miles. He said, Dan, we're going to sick our team of docs and researchers on it, and we're going to get you a really good product because I don't want to take a lot of these needles and stuff. 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
4: Hey, welcome into a brand new weekend of the National Defense. My name is Randy Miller. We do this show for one reason and one reason only. We do it for our active duty military, our veterans, and their families. We're here for you. We love you. God bless you wherever you are in the world. Thank you so much for your service. Big show this week. We got Kevin Smith. You know him from everything. Clerks, Mallrats. He's done so much. Silent Bob. Kevin Smith is going to join us here and talk about how you can see him at some points around the country over the next few months. And then Zoe Deschanel, you know her as New Girl, and she's also got a band, a great duo that's traveling around the country to tell you about. And we talk to John Bridgeland. John is the CEO and founder of a great organization called More Perfect, and it's built for service. We'll tell you more about that. 60 seconds of service and so much more this week only on the National Defense. And we love talking every time we have a chance to talk to somebody from TAPS. We're so excited about it. A tragedy assistance program for survivors. They provide such excellent help. It's a leading nonprofit that provides compassionate care and support to grieving military families. And they got a special project. This is cool. They're partnering with the NFL to honor fallen military heroes. And the NFL's got a pretty long history of supporting veterans. From September 8th to the 13th, they'll bring grieving military families to Melbourne, Australia for an unforgettable experience. And the families will attend a private 9/11 memorial service on September 10th at Australia's historic Shrine of Remembrance, and a pregame honor on the field during the NFL kickoff game in Australia. This is fantastic. And here to talk about it, Senior VP of Global Sports and Entertainment for TAPS, Diana Hosford. Diana, how are you?
5: I am great, Randy. Thanks so much for having me on. There is so much good energy and excitement around what we're doing that I'm thrilled to be able to chat with you today.
4: And you were talking to you. You're in Australia now, right?
5: Yeah, I just got here a couple of days ago, getting acclimated, getting excited, getting all of our things together. I'm already meeting with our Australian surviving families and connecting with them, and they're very excited, not only to have the experience of American football on Australian soil for the first time, but also for the opportunity to connect and bond and share with other survivors, especially from those in America. So it's a lot of great feeling here towards what we're doing.
4: Yeah, and you guys have been doing it since 1994. We hear so much about TAPS, and I think TAPS is now in a league of its own in terms of people can't even imagine, families can't imagine where they would be without TAPS. So to say that you guys fill a huge, huge gap, that's an understatement.
5: You know, Randy, you're so right. And I'll tell you, Bonnie Carroll, when she started TAPS, she filled a hole in the world, a hole in our country, right? And provided comfort, care, community, healing, and connection for families who'd lost a loved one, someone to walk the journey with them, no one ever felt alone. And by doing that, it created this incredible community of care and connection. That peer-based emotional support is really what, you know, is the core of TAPS, you know, a surviving spouse with another spouse or grieving parents being able to come together. And then knowing, like even for our active force, you know, we have military mentors who are, as you know, veterans or active service members who come and mentor our kids. And for some of them, it's just knowing that if anything happened to them, that TAPS would be there for their family. Mm. So it's this beautiful community that Bonnie has been able to create. That's just, as many people say, the family you didn't want, but you're so grateful you have when you need
4: right.
5: it.
4: Hey, T-Mobile recognizes the unwavering dedication and sacrifice of those who serve, have served, and the families who stand beside them. 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
13: Entertainment at Taps. And so let's talk about some of these activities. This is, first of all, I can't imagine whoever came up with this idea, Diana. It's not small in scope. And I mean, logistically, just on that basis alone, it's a giant thing to tackle. But what an endeavor on the part of everybody, right?
5: Oh, gosh, the energy is excitement. And I think what the NFL is doing, you know, you mentioned earlier, the footprint and the, like, warm embrace that the NFL has given to the military community,
13: yeah.
5: You know, across the board through their Salute to Service program, with the five different partners, you know, supporting active duty military, supporting families, supporting, you know, families of the fallen, And through all the partners, they've been able to do, you know, amazing work. With us, the opportunity to work with the international programming has been extraordinary. We've been a Salute to Service partner for more than a decade. So we've worked with every NFL club, honoring the fallen, celebrating life and service with their families, doing beautiful, very personal recognitions. These are about, you know, these are very meaningful moments for the family, for the loved one who's not there at Thanksgiving, that's not there to walk their daughter down the aisle or you know, teach their family how to change a tire. Those kinds of moments. So the NFL helps us make these moments and celebrate opportunities to remember them in a place that was meaningful to them, right? You know, a football game is a great opportunity. Families have wonderful memories of times together. So what the NFL has done with us, our first international opportunity, and we've been doing it since 2017, was with the London series. And oh my gosh, Randy, it's been amazing. We bring a delegation of bereaved families from the U.S. who either are fans of one of the teams competing, or their loved one lived, served, or died in England. And then we have a reciprocal delegation of British surviving family members. We connect them over, you know, 5 days of hope, healing, and connection. We're all together in one hotel, and we do the historical, the cultural, the royal. We've done, you know, beautiful events at the American Embassy and with the ambassador, and we've gone to events at the Tower of London, and we've had proper British tea. But we also go do a very, I know, it's fantastic.
13: That's so cool.
5: A meaningful experience with the team at practices and you know, where the team can engage with the family and have it be personal, you know, meeting the family, reading the bio of the family. And then we go to the game and there's an in-game recognition. Last year in London, we were able to unfurl the American flag at Tottenham Hotspur Stadium, which was extraordinary. So wow. When the opportunity came to be that the NFL was going to Australia, I mean, it was fascinating for a whole host of reasons. Last year, TAPS was very honored to be working with the Department of Veterans Affairs Australia. There was a Royal Commission in Australia into suicide in the veteran and military service and how it impacted the bereaved families. So we worked with the Department of Veterans Affairs and held a pilot of TAPS Australia, which was a peer mentor training and suicide prevention intervention postvention for families bereaved by suicide in Australia. So we did that last year and coupled it with beautiful, meaningful moments of families climbing the Sydney Harbour Bridge at dawn and hearing a roll call of their fallen loved ones, you know, as the sun is rising on and the, you know, the sunlight hitting the opera house and we're on top of the bridge. It was just an incredible moment, the dawning of a new day almost of the country and the community recognizing those who died by suicide. So we had done that last summer. So when the opportunity came up, I said to our incredible friends at the NFL, if this Australia game works within the season, we'd love to do it. And we have an incredible community of bereaved families who would really benefit from it. And then when the game was announced at the beginning of the season, and that would be a 9/11 game.
13: Right.
5: All of the pieces came together, Randy, in this really beautiful way. And it's been an honor and a privilege and a joy. And I just can't believe we're almost there.
13: Yeah, well, yeah, everything else that's surrounding these special ceremonies and special events, you throw in the 25th anniversary of 9/11. And so I can't even imagine how special all of this is going to be together, Diana. But certainly for the families, certainly for you all, but also I think for the players in the NFL, there's so many players in the NFL that really have a heart for the military and for veterans and for people in general, but very close to the hearts with those players. And it gives them an opportunity, I think, to kind of show their appreciation for everything that they're doing for the country, don't you?
5: Oh my gosh, absolutely. And we've seen it, you know, for like I said, for more than a decade, we've seen those moments where typically when we engage with an NFL team around Salute to Service, which is in the month of November, we have identified families whose loved ones loved any particular team in the league. And we work with the family and we work with the team and players are identified. And they wear the initials of fallen service members.

0: En garde!
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2: The league to recognize the team, the ownership, but then for those players, to your point, to be able to make that connection is, you know, I think priceless for all of us, right? It's such a...
3: Yeah.
2: It comes to be something really powerful.
3: Yeah. It really does. It just makes you feel great that, you know, those kind of hearts are out there. And Diana, thank you so much for everything that TAPS is doing and has done. I would encourage everybody to go to TAPS.org. And finally, Diana, 49ers and Rams, you get a dog in that fight?
2: You know, both teams have been historically wonderful to TAPS, whether it's been Salute to Service games, financial support. You know, they have both been wonderful. So I hate to be the one who says, I hope it's a good game and everyone has fun. But I hope it's a good game and everyone has fun.
3: That's right.
2: That this is the beginning of, you know, more to come in Australia. I will say the Australian military and our partners here and the beautiful event we'll do at the Shrine, we have been so warmly welcomed. I think that this will be a really beautiful experience, and I'm excited for the NFL. I'm excited for Australia. I'm really excited for TAPS.
3: That's so
2: cool. Our precious families who are going to be arriving tomorrow.
3: Oh boy, that's going to be great. And maybe a little shrimp on the...
2: Oh gosh, shrimp on the barbie. We're going to try all sorts of things. And that's the thing, when we come here and we brought these families who have, you know, 9/11 connection or connection, we even have families of American families who have connections to Australia. You know, we want to do those things. We're going to take the families to go and see koalas.
3: That's
2: we're
3: going
2: to take them to go see the March of the Penguins.
3: Oh,
2: we're going to
3: wow.
2: do some things that are classic Australia.
3: That's great.
2: So they can really get a sense and a flavor for it. And then, of course, the very beautiful ceremony that we'll have with the Shrine of Remembrance will be a wonderful recognition of life and service for what happened on that day and then every day after for those who answered the call and lived and died courageously for our country.
3: Here's a crazy question for you. Is it going to be streamed at all?
2: It's going to be on, I think it's going to be on Netflix. So I think we'll have
3: what?
2: Opportunity. Is it?
3: Oh, you
2: yeah,
3: I know the
2: it's
3: game.
2: Gonna
3: the
2: be
3: game.
2: On television.
3: For sure. Yeah.
2: Oh, I'm sorry. Were you asking about the Shrine event?
3: Yeah, I was going to ask you about the Shrine event and anything else that TAPS is doing. I would imagine it's probably going to stream on your website.
2: So there'll definitely be things on our social media. I know our team is going to be really on top of it. So, you know, our Instagram, our Facebook, X, I'm sure we'll even have some things on LinkedIn. So there'll be lots of opportunities to sort of catch up with what we're doing. I do believe you'll be able to find some elements of the Shrine event throughout the NFL coverage. I imagine that they'll want to document this incredibly meaningful opportunity that they've been able to help us create. And that's one of the things that's so powerful, Randy, is that they help us make these moments.
3: Yeah.
2: Now, for years, you know, the first few years of our working with the league, they said, look, we love meeting the families. We love these, seeing them joyful, but we really want to be part of the healing. And so they fund programs and they support programs that help people along the journey that are not just going to a football game and honoring life and service, which is incredibly powerful, but they
3: right.
2: they support things that help families on the journey, and that's really a gift for us.
3: And Diana, I'm so glad you said that, because it's not a one and done. It's not, you know, we did this. I mean, you guys continue to support these families and all the other families that TAPS is involved with. So it's such a great organization. Diana, thank you so much for what you're doing. Thank you for the time, and had a great time over there in Australia. That every one of those experiences sounds fantastic.
2: Well, thank you. And thank you for helping share the message and the mission of the organization. We're all very grateful.
3: Absolutely. We'll be right back here in the National Defense.
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2: How did I lose weight? And I did. Lean, right here. I did. I love this stuff. Listen, Brickhouse Nutrition been with me for a long time. So chatting with Miles, I'm up at like 235. True story, I never minded being 235, but you know what minded? My knees that were falling apart and my back. I'm like, I don't know what, before I started really lifting, probably about 190. So 235 was a lot. I said, I got to lose some LBs, Miles. He said, Dan, we're going to sick our team of docs and researchers on it, and we're going to get you a really good product because I don't want to take a lot of these needles and stuff. You know what he did? He got lean. He got lean. I got lean using Lean, L-E-A-N. The product works. Me and Paula both use it. I'm now down about 200, 202. Losing weight's a pain. I've been there. You look in the mirror. You're getting a little gooey as you get older. No good. 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It works like most of these GLP ones. 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
10: Welcome back to the National Defense. It's Randy Miller, and this is so great. We have one of my favorites with us. Yeah. Zoe Deschanel is with us here. Of course, you know her from New Girl, and such a great show, Jessica, and now she's going to be singing at a city near you. Zoe, how are you?
11: Yeah, I'm great. How about you?
10: Great. Listen, I got to tell you, I enjoyed New Girl so much. And two or three years ago, had our first interview with your buddy, Jake Johnson. And he is hysterical.
11: He is. Yeah, he's so funny.
10: Oh my gosh. I mean, I didn't know what to expect, and the guy was just just goes on and on and on and on, right?
12: Yeah, he is hilarious.
10: Hey, let me talk to you about this this tour here, She and Him. And I guess we found out first that you could sing with when you did Baby It's Cold Outside in Elf with Will Ferrell. But you've got such a beautiful voice. I just listened to I Thought I Saw Your Face Today, and also listened to part of the Brian Wilson album. How long have you guys been together?
12: Oh, thank you. We've been making music for 20 years.
10: Okay. Wow. Okay.
12: And I've been writing music my whole life. So yeah, it's my musician journey has been parallel to my, you know, journey as an actor as well.
10: Yeah. So did you get into music before acting?
12: Same time, because I did musical theater growing up, and I took piano and always wrote music from like probably when I was like 11. I started writing music and songs, and you know, just. Always sing, and so yeah, I love it. It's a really special part of my life, and yeah, and we're making our maybe seventh record now, and and so we're doing a tour that's like basically we call it Pump Up the Volumes. It's our first three records, basically Volume 1, Volume 2, and Volume 3, and it's all our like my original songs that we've recorded. So
10: that's so cool. We're talking to Zoe Deschanel here on the National Defense, and the tour goes mainly West Coast, I guess. I know you're going to be in
12: We have East Coast, we have New York, DC, okay. Boston, we're Chicago, Seattle, Portland, LA, San Francisco.
10: Chicago. Boy, I bet they embrace you guys in Chicago.
12: Yeah.
10: I mean, that's such a
12: we love Chicago.
10: That's such a great city.
12: Great town.
10: And you're going to be in the in Seattle.
12: Yes, I love Seattle. I'm really excited.
10: Yeah,
12: got a lot of family there.
10: That is so cool. And so are people surprised when they see you on stage singing, or are they,
12: because I have a lot of people who know my music. There are a lot of people who people who just know my music. There are people who come up and just know She and Him. So it's kind of interesting. I mean, you know, when you're on a TV show, you got like really marketed and when, you know, you're in films and, you know, we're an indie band. So it's like, we have like less marketing. I've had less marketing in my music, which is kind of by design. I would say we have just as many, you know, like not maybe just as many, but I have a lot of people that just know my music or know both. Yeah.
10: Me too now.
12: So it's great.
10: I'm in that group.
12: Yeah.
10: Did I see where you're going to portray Mama Cass of the Mamas and the Papas?
12: Oh, no.
10: No?
12: I don't think so. No.
10: Yeah, it says she's attached to a star in Dreamin' Wild, a biopic where she will portray legendary singer.
12: No.
10: Oh.
12: No. That I did a movie actually in Spokane called Dreamin' Wild, but it's not about Mama Cass.
10: Oh, okay. All right.
12: Yeah.
10: I wondered how that was going to work.
12: It's an entirely different story, but it came out a few years ago. Yeah.
10: I wondered how that was going to work, but
12: with Casey Affleck. Like, yeah, that was a really good, sweet movie. And I had a great time in Spokane shooting it.
10: Now, so obviously you're a fan of the Beach Boys and Brian Wilson. Who else did you like from that era?
12: Yeah, huge.
10: I would imagine Joni Mitchell.
12: Oh, yeah. I love Joni Mitchell. You know, Carole King, Beatles, Zombies, Kinks. Yeah, I'm a real, I would say, like, anything that happened before I was born is interesting to me.
10: Right. When the music was good. Well, you know who you're...
12: good music.
10: Your voice reminds me of Karen Carpenter for some reason. And
12: oh, my God. Thank you. I love Karen Carpenter.
10: Oh,
12: she is one of my favorites.
10: She had one of the most pure voices. you know, around.
12: And I love her.
10: Yeah.
12: She's a huge influence on my singing for sure. She was an amazing artist, an incredible drummer too.
10: Yes, that was very underrated.
12: Yeah,
10: for sure.
12: If you look her up on YouTube, you can see videos of her drumming, and she was just like spectacular.
10: Really good. And I see that where you are engaged to one of the Property Brothers.
12: I am.
10: Did you get the good looking one?
12: Yes, I got the good looking one. No, they're both good looking, but you know, I'm biased. I'm biased towards Jonathan.
10: Congratulations, by the way.
12: Thank you so much.
10: And is he going on tour with you?
12: He'll come to a bunch of the shows. Yeah. He always tries to catch as many as he can whenever I'm on tour. Yeah.
10: And he's
12: very supportive.
10: what size venues are we talking about here?
12: Mostly like nice theaters.
10: Oh, that's great.
12: Yeah. I don't know all the capacities, but yeah, like really nice places to see.
10: But still kind of intimate.
12: We got good venues. Yeah, not crazy, not arenas, like
10: now,
12: theaters.
10: If you go to sheandhim.com, you can check out where Zoe's going to be, and just all over the place.
12: Yeah.
10: And is that something you look forward to? Is it something that is a lot of work?
12: I'm very excited.
10: Yeah, yeah.
12: I mean, it's a lot of work, but it's really fun and always a great challenge.
10: Yeah, that is so cool. What's coming up as far as acting for you?
12: I just had a film that went to the Toronto Film Festival, and I'm really excited about it. It's not with a distributor yet, but hopefully soon, and hopefully people will go out and see that once it comes out. It's called Trash Mountain with Caleb Heron. Caleb Heron's an amazing stand-up and actor, and he co-wrote the movie. It's based on his life, and it's a really, really sweet story. I think people will really like it.
10: You've got such a great sense of humor. Who's your favorite stand-up right now, besides Caleb?
12: Gosh.
10: There's so many good ones out there right now.
12: Alex Edelman? Do you know him?
10: Not sure. I know. I interviewed a guy named Jared Freed the other day. I'd never heard of that guy.
12: Oh, yeah.
10: He's hysterical.
12: Yeah, he's really funny.
10: Yeah.
12: Yeah, he's really funny. Yeah, yeah.
10: So just so you know, Zoe, our audience is mainly active duty military veterans and their families.
12: I love it.
10: Do you have any military in your family?
12: I don't, but major admiration for the military. I'm stoked to be talking to everybody. Like, you guys are heroes.
10: Thank you for that. I'm not a veteran either, but so it's I just kind of consider this my service to them, and
12: I love that.
10: Honor to do it.
12: I'm always the amount of discipline and dedication it takes to
10: that's why I'm not a veteran.
12: Incredible.
10: Yeah, exactly.
12: Absolutely incredible. Yeah.
10: If you go to sheandhim.com, you can check out everywhere that they are going to be. Zoe, such a pleasure to talk to you. Thank you so much for the time.
12: Such a pleasure. Thank you so much. I appreciate it.
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10: Welcome back to the National Defense. It's Randy Miller, and we're so excited about an event that's happening for again this year, which is a fantastic event called Face the Fight. It was launched 3 years ago by USAA and founding partners Reach Resilience and the Humana Foundation, and with a mission to dramatically reduce veteran suicide and the stigma surrounding veteran mental health. To date, Face the Fight has impacted 1.4 million lives and has provided more than $41 million in grants to fund programs to support those kind of interventions. And joining us here, Scotty Hastings is a remarkable individual, Army veteran, Purple Heart recipient. He's one of the headlining acts at the Grand Ole Opry tonight for Face the Fight. And we have Jenna Herrera. Jenna is also with USAA, head of corporate impact. Jenna, how are you?
20: I'm doing well. How are you doing?
10: Doing great. And this is the third year for this?
20: It is the third year running.
10: I can't believe the amount of money and grants that you guys have already produced in 3 years for this. That's fantastic.
20: Yes, we're pretty proud of the progress. You know, that $40 million has gone into screening over a million veterans and training over 80,000 clinicians, in particular providing this level of care. And we're extremely proud that we're on track to save over 10,000 lives by 2032.
10: Wow, that's incredible. And this is the eve of World Suicide Prevention Day. You know, it's sad that we're always talking about that, right? I mean, it seems like there's so many programs, so many good organizations out there that are dealing with this on a daily basis. And thank you guys for doing that. Scotty, how excited are you to perform tonight?
21: Man, anytime I get to jump on the Grand Ole Opry stage, it is it's a magical moment. Absolutely. Very excited.
10: So now it's going to be you, Trace Atkins, Chris Young, the U.S. Army Chorus.
21: Yes.
10: And some other people. That's quite the lineup.
21: Yeah. It's an honor to be able to share a stage with some incredible artists, some of which I've been listening to my whole life.
10: I got a great story about Trace Atkins. The first time I was doing a morning show on a country station in Kansas City, and Trace came in when he was just starting out. And of course, he had that big deep voice and talking to me. and we had an equalizer on the control board. So I said, this isn't going to work. And so I lowered my voice to match his. So, all right, Trace, tell me about yourself. And he's never forgotten that. So please remind him tonight that Randy Miller says hello in a deep voice.
21: I will, for sure.
20: In a deep voice.
21: In a deep voice. I'll try to go as low as I can.
10: Yeah. Hey, your song, Till the Last Shot's Fired, wow. What a great anthem that is. What a great song. And you collaborated with Dolly Parton and Lee Bryce. I mean, the timing could not have been better.
21: Yeah, you know, it was such an incredible project. You know, I first heard that song when I was at Walter Reed, and it was the Trace Atkins version, which is amazing that I get to share the stage with him tonight. But I heard that song and it changed everything for me, man. It was I was at Walter Reed, and it was, you know, when I heard that song, it flipped everything. It was like, you know, I decided to stop feeling sorry for myself, and I decided that I was going to go out there and I was going to live my life to the fullest for my buddies who would never have the opportunity. And you know, it was just incredible that Lee Bryce and Dolly Parton wanted to be a part of it. And you know, I can't thank them enough for not only being part of my song, but a part of my journey and part of my story.
10: I mean, think about your life, man. I mean, talk about a full circle moment from being in Afghanistan and being almost killed and being a Walter Reed, and now being able to perform that song with Trace Atkins for an important event like Face the Fight. Can you take all of that in?
21: You know, I try to. it's incredible. It truly is. I mean, I never thought in a million years that this is what I'd be doing with my life, let alone being able to, like I said, share a moment and share the stage with, you know, in the legends and icons that I've looked up to my whole life. And yeah, it's surreal for sure.
10: And have you been singing your whole life?
21: Yeah, you know, I've always sang my whole life, just like as a hobby. I never in a million years thought it would ever be a career. But, you know, I grew up just singing as a hobby. And Yeah, that's as far as it went back then.
10: Yeah. Hey, Jenna, you going to jump on stage and sing a few tonight?
20: Absolutely not.
21: Yeah, I'm going to bring her up. She's going to sing it. We're going to sing a duet. Absolutely.
20: I'll be cheering emphatically from the audience.
10: You know, I mentioned to you, Jenna, I've done a lot of work with USAA, and it just boggles my mind how involved USAA is in so many important things involving the military and veterans. And this is just another great example of that. And it's so funny. I mean, USAA is so big that you can mention something to one person, they have no idea it's going on. I mean, there's so many different moving parts and everything. But just talk about, though, just logistically getting something of this magnitude done 3 years in a row.
20: Yeah, you know, I think when you put into perspective the issue that we're attempting to tackle together, being veteran suicide, I don't think we can ever do too much. And so to orchestrate and pull off an event like Face the Fight Night at the Opry seems small in comparison to the service and sacrifice of our veterans and our active duty service members. But it is a big undertaking, you know, and trying to identify the right artists and pulling them together on country music's biggest stage, and also balancing the celebration of our service members and veterans with the weight of the topic of, you know, mental health and veteran suicide. I mean, it is certainly quite the undertaking, and it's an honor to have the chance to work with our partners at Humana Foundation and Reach Resilience and the Elizabeth Dole Foundation to organize nights like tonight. It truly is an honor.
10: Scotty, you talked about the song kind of pulled you out of where you were. What are some other things that you would encourage people to do that find themselves in that kind of a situation? I know that, you know, a lot has been said about just reaching out, right? I mean, buddy checks and things like that. Talk about that a little bit.
21: Yeah, you know, definitely reaching out to each other. I mean, you know, us veterans, we're very tight, close-knit community. And, you know, I think, you know, peer-to-peer conversations can be massive. And, but also there are so many nonprofits like Face the Fight, that like USAA, like so many people out there that are trying to help. And I think that it's important just to, you know, see what's available, find the resources, go to wefacethefight.org and see what resources are available for you to just try something and just see if it helps. You never know. I mean, it could end up changing your life the way that music did for me.
10: Yeah, it's incredible. I mean, your journey, I guess it was just a chance encounter with a record label person that you bumped into?
21: Yeah. You know, I was doing music as therapy and playing on Broadway here in Nashville. And it was, you know, for me, it was just therapeutic. I never thought in a million years it'd ever be a career, but I started talking to a guy that was selling my mom a car who happened to be connected in Nashville. His dad was the president and CEO of the first record label that I ever signed to. And,
10: oh, wow.
21: And you know, it just... It, like I said, this career and me singing, it just kind of grew wings and became so much more than I ever thought it would be.
10: How can you not bump into a record label executive in Nashville?
21: I know. I feel like they're everywhere out here, right?
10: I know. That's so cool. That's great. And now you got another album coming out?
21: I do. I have a single coming out very shortly. It's called Grateful. And it's my story in a song, honestly. And it pays homage to the people that were there to support me and believed in me. And it is truly special to me. And I'm very excited for it to be out.
10: That's cool, man. And I know that all of your fellow veterans are cheering you on. Just as you're cheering them on. So it's so great that you guys are doing this tonight. Congratulations on another outstanding event. Can't wait to see how it goes. Is this going to be streamed at all, Jenna?
21: Yeah. So if you go on your AM radio station, WSM Radio streams they've been 100 years strong now.
10: Oh,
21: on
10: yeah,
21: the radio,
10: man.
21: 6:50 a.m. WSM. And you can listen to it starting at 7 p.m. And I think you can even go online. 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
10: Oh, that's so cool. I'm glad we can do that. That's great. That is really cool, especially with WSM. What a legendary set of call letters that is.
21: 100 years is insane.
10: Yeah, that's great. Well, thank you guys for the time. Have a great time tonight, and I know it's going to be very impactful. And thanks for doing this again.
20: Thank you. Appreciate you, sir.
10: We'll be right back here in the National Defense.
2: How did I lose weight? And I did. Lean, right here. I did. I love this stuff. 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Paula just bought some of this last night. Bought some of it. Brickhousenutrition.com/Dan. Promo code Dan. Pick up your bottle of Lean today. Give it a shot. These statements have not been evaluated by the FDA. It's not intended to diagnose, treat, cure, or prevent any disease. It's not a substitute or alternative for care from a healthcare provider. Thank you, Brickhouse Nutrition. Give Lean a shot.
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1: ABC News, I'm Wayne Cabot. Here's what we know about an ICE shooting a short time ago in Austin, leaving a man wounded. From ABC's Jacqueline Lee.
22: Austin City Councilman saying an ICE officer rammed that man's vehicle, then got out of his own federal vehicle and fired at least five times. That man taken to the hospital.
1: He's now in the trauma center. A blue Toyota with bullet holes in the passenger side is behind police tape near an overpass. A crowd's been gathering, passing cars, honking in support of the protesters. One man holding up a sign saying nobody is safe. A council member for the city of Austin telling ABC News that the local police, were not allowed to conduct a crime scene investigation. Patrick DeHaan of Gas Buddy expects further increases in gas prices because of the squeeze on Gulf oil. Average price of regular gas in the U.S. today holding steady, $4.48 a gallon, says AAA, with diesel just over $6.50. This is ABC News. Turns out CNN is supposed to be the television pool for President Trump's trip to New York for the annual United Nations General Assembly this week. And CNN is saying now it doesn't know how Trump's ban on them will affect their responsibilities. It's a no-brainer, say constitutional law experts, that President Trump cannot cut off the credentials of news outlets simply for not agreeing with their reporting. Warning of a chilling effect, Professor Marianne Franks at George Washington School of Law.
23: It's essentially a warning that says, if you want this kind of access, if you want to remain here in this press pool, then you have to do what I say and you have to report the way that I want you to report it. So it's not just the exclusion itself that's causing harm, but it's also the chilling effect on any other journalist or any other press outlet.
1: German Chancellor Merz blaming a distrust of institutions on even more gains for the far right in state elections held today. I'm Wayne.
2: How did I lose weight? And I did. Lean, right here. I did. I love this stuff. Listen, Brickhouse Nutrition been with me for a long time. 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It drives snacking and cravings. I'm telling you, I can vouch for it. I use it myself. 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Lean goes a step further.